Hey, wait a minute. What's going on here? That's not Beethoven. I thought we were going to listen to Beethoven this week. That's Mahler. That's the last movement of Mahler's second, in fact. Hi there. Bill McLaughlin here. It is Exploring Music, and we will get the Beethoven sonatas. But I played that little bit of Mahler because there's a huge crescendo in the timpani and drums, and then all of a sudden the orchestra plays so hard, and then again, and then off in the F minor march. I think I know where Mahler got the idea. I think it's actually an homage to the final sonata of Ludwig van Beethoven. Let's listen to the opening of the Beethoven Sonata. This is the final sonata, number 32 out of 32. It's the C minor sonata, opus 111, his farewell to the sonata world, something he'd been doing since he was a child, really, a teenager at least. Let's listen to Arthur Schnabel play the opening music. It's marked maestoso. It's a very craggy, jagged rhythm, dissonant, lots of diminished sevenths, and then something that might sound a little bit like that Mahler. Let's listen.

Did you hear that? Mahler had it in a different key. So he's laying on a C. Here's Beethoven again. Lands on that B natural and holds it. And then again. And he's on his way. That's the opening of the sonata in C minor, Opus 111, the last of Beethoven's 32 sonatas. That was the great Arthur Schnabel playing it. So we're in a special world today, this world of the last three sonatas of Ludwig van Beethoven. Like the string quartets, like the Ninth Symphony, and like Missa Solemnis, he seemed to inhabit some other world, as if he could see over the horizon, past the mortal limits that you and I face. Here is Heavenly Music now, finale of the sonata in E major, the 30th of the 32 sonatas. Here now is Arthur Schnabel to play the finale of the E major sonata, Opus 109 of Beethoven. Listen to the sound that this man makes in the opening.

beautiful music and extraordinary playing from Arthur Schnabel, the finale of the E major sonata, Opus 109, music written in 1820. Just a year later, Beethoven wrote his sonata in A flat major, 1821. There's something very warm about that music, isn't there? In the score, Beethoven marks in Italian, con amabilità, which means amiably, or even warmer than that. Here's Arthur Schnabel, the first movement of the 31st Sonata.

That's a beautiful, genial, I would say, humane piece of music from Ludwig van Beethoven. The first movement of the A-flat major sonata, opus 110. Let's move to the finale now, which opens with a kind of introduction. It's marked Adagio Mano Troppo, not too slow, he writes. And then he writes, Arioso Dolente. And just in case you don't get that sad aria, he gives it to you again in German, Klagender Gesang. That sad song at A-flat minor makes its way through to a very congenial fugue in A-flat major. Here's the final movement now, the sonata number 31 in A-flat major, opus 110, once again, Arthur Schnabel.

0: What a wonderful performance. What fantastic music. That's the finale of the Sonata in A-flat major. Next to last sonata, Beethoven, Opus 110. 31 out of 32 sonatas. 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And we're coming up to the last act now. 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
0: And now we come to the final act, the final movement of the final sonata of Ludwig van Beethoven, number 32 out of 32. It's a piece in C minor. Opus number is 111. And those numbers, 111, have a kind of almost talismanic quality for musicians. If you say to somebody, 111, you don't have to explain anything further. He or she knows right away. You're talking about the last sonata and that most phenomenal set of variations ever conceived of. The piece that Beethoven is varying is marked Arietta. It's a little aria, simple piece. He tells you right away. He says, Adagio molto semplice, very simple and singing. And yet there are worlds within this. This is the piece that inspired the great Czech author Milan Kundera to write a fantastic chapter in his book, The Book of Laughter and Forgetting. Kundera is moved to quote a pensée of Pascal. Man, says Pascal, lives in the abyss between the infinitely large and the infinitely small. All right, I'm going to quit talking about this piece. Let's listen. Here's Arthur Schnabel playing the finale of Opus 111 of Beethoven, the final sonata.

Remarkable performance from Arthur Schnabel, the final movement of the final sonata of Ludwig van Beethoven, Sonata in C minor, Opus 111. Arthur Schnabel, born in 1882, a little town called Lipnik. It's along the Polish-Czech border, I guess. Things changed a lot after the First World War. He came to Vienna when he was 7 years old and studied with a very famous teacher called Leschetizky, who told him something really important. He said, "Arthur, you will never, ever be a pianist. You will be a musician. Don't worry about the technique so much. Let the other kids show off with Liszt and all the fancy stuff. You will be a musician." So he didn't go around playing Hungarian rhapsodies. Instead, he devoted himself to the most profound music ever written for the piano. And we've just had the benefit of that this week. Everyone should have a set of these recordings in his home. I mean, if you're feeling down, pick any disc, put it on. I guarantee in 20 minutes you'll be feeling better. So thanks to Arthur Schnabel, thanks to Beethoven, and thanks to Tim Page for pointing me in this wonderful direction. And most of all, thank you for coming along. This has really been a voyage of discovery. We didn't get to all 32 sonatas, but you know what? I still got this box here in my hand. We'll get to them all. Thanks for joining us. See you next week.

We begin this hour with a selection by Joaquin Gutierrez Eras, a Mexican composer born in Oaxaca in 1927. We heard his simple sonata with flutist Mary Siegel and pianist Jay Mouchley. Joaquin Gutierrez Eras studied architecture but abandoned that career for music. In Mexico, he studied with Rodolfo Halfter and Blas Galindo. He then won a scholarship to

two recordings by the group Clásica Cubana, consisting of guitarist Joaquín Clerch, Pancho Amat playing the traditional guitars of Cuban music, the tres and the cuatro, flutist Annette Myberg, and percussionist Alexander Raymat. They combine Cuban folk music, jazz, and classical music. You just heard Merengue Clerch by Javier Pedra, and before that, Dos Jardenias, Two Gardenias by Isolina Carrillo. This is Concierto. When we return, a landmark work for the ballet stage by the Spanish nationalist composer Manuel de Falla.

music that contributed to the fame of Manuel de Falla, one of the most important Spanish composers from the first part of the 20th century. We heard the complete score he wrote for the ballet The Three-Cornered Hat, played by the BBC Philharmonic led by Juanjo Mena, and featuring soprano Raquel Lojendio singing two sad songs in the style of the traditional Spanish cante hondo. The Three-Cornered Hat was commissioned by the great impresario of the ballet russe, Sergei Diaghilev. The ballet tells the story of a magistrate who tries to seduce the faithful wife of a miller. I'm Frank Dominguez. This is Concierto, with music of Spain and Latin America. Thanks for listening. Nos vemos.

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11: Bienvenido a Concierto, celebrating the Hispanic and Latin American contributions to classical music, in English and in Spanish. 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

Beginning this hour with two selections by the Argentine pianist Pablo Ziegler, accompanied by second pianist Christopher O'Reilly. You heard

a work by Federico Moreno Torroba, a Spanish composer born in Madrid in 1891. He was an opera director and wrote many popular zarzuelas, but today he's remembered more for his compositions for the guitar. We heard Puertas de Madrid, the Gates of Madrid, evoking the entry points of the old walled city of Madrid. The guitar duo Plus Que Dos, consisting of Fernando Colas and Javier Grande, with the Salamanca Professional Conservatory of Music Orchestra, conducted by Jorge Ledesma Bradley. I'm Frank Dominguez, and this is Concierto. When we return, the Quintet of the Americas plays wind music from Colombia.

a piece by the Colombian composer Jorge Olaya Muñoz, an example of the bambuco genre from the Andean region of Colombia and Venezuela. The Quintet of the Americas played Provincianita, the Provincial Maiden, by Jorge Muñoz. At the age of 14, he began to play cornet in the municipal band of his town, and at the age of 17, he became its director. He studied at the National University Conservatory, and he was a member of the National Symphony Orchestra in Bogotá. When he died in 1995, he left behind a repertoire of works reflecting his love for his country and its music. This is Concierto, celebrating contributions to classical music by Spanish and Latin American composers and performers. 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

0: Concluding concerto this time with music by the Spanish composer Julio Gomez, who lived from 1886 to 1973. Un Miragre Vos Direi, A Miracle You Will Say, was performed by the Granada Symphony Orchestra under the direction of José Luis García. Julio Gomez was trained as an archivist and librarian, but devoted most of his time to teaching at various conservatories and writing music. His works are examples of romanticism influenced by Spanish nationalism. Though he was successful in his day, his legacy is overshadowed by the likes of Manuel de Falla and Joaquín Turina. I'm Frank Dominguez, and you've been listening to Concierto with classical music by Spanish and Latin American composers and performers. Muchas gracias por escuchar. Hasta la próxima.
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3: I'm Peter Van de Graaff with Mozart's Clarinet Quintet awaiting you and some English overtures. Let's begin with this overture to a stage work, as overtures often are. This is to the operetta called Patience by Gilbert and Sullivan, Academy of St. Martin in the Fields, conducted by Sir Neville Mariner.

That was Sir Neville Mariner conducting the Academy of St. Martin in the Fields in the first of a few English overtures we'll be hearing. That one of the many written for the operettas of Gilbert and Sullivan, so Sir Arthur Sullivan's music, the overture to his operetta called Patience. Here is an overture, a concert overture from 1972 by the English composer David Lyon. It's called the Joie de Vivre Overture, and the Royal Ballet Sinfonia is conducted by Gavin Sutherland.

Kevin Sutherland and the Royal Ballet Sinfonia, the Joie de Vivre Overture by English composer David Lyon. Along those same lines, this is an overture for a mask written in 1944, described as cheerful and high-spirited. It's music by Ernest J. Moran, and we listen now to the London Philharmonic Orchestra conducted by Sir Adrian Boult.

0: That's one of several concert overtures composed by many different British musicians at the request of Walter Legge, great record producer, engineer. He asked several composers to write cheerful, high-spirited overtures for concerts given to the British troops to boost their morale. And that one was written by Ernest J. Moran, although I've heard his last name pronounced Moiran. But M-O-E-R-A-N. His Overture for a Mask from 1944 was performed by the London Philharmonic Orchestra. The conductor was Sir Adrian Bolt.
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0: In just a moment or two, we're going to listen to the Clarinet Quintet by Mozart, and I like to tie things together in different ways. So to take us from British music into the Clarinet Quintet of Mozart, I found this vocalise by Rafe Vaughan Williams. And rather unusually, it's scored for simply soprano and clarinet. This is Larry Combs with Patrice Michaels.

That might be a unique combination. Soprano and clarinet, nobody else. A vocalese by Rayfun Williams. Patrice Michaels was the soprano, and Larry Combs played the clarinet. Here now is some late music by Mozart for clarinet and strings. He wrote a number of pieces late in life for the great clarinetist Anton Stadler. And this is one of those pieces. We listen to Reginald Kell, clarinet, joined by the Fine Arts Quartet. This recording originally came out in 1958 of Mozart's A Major Clarinet Quintet.

0: We've heard one of the great late masterpieces by Mozart and one of a number of pieces he wrote for the clarinet, specifically inspired by his friend, a great clarinetist, Anton Stadler. That was the Clarinet Quintet, of course, the Kirchhoff 581 of Mozart. Reginald Kell played the clarinet, joined by the Fine Arts Quartet, 1958 recording.
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0: Peter Van de Graaff is my name. We're going to go back and forth between two very different composers from each other. One is Chopin, and in the course of this coming hour, we're going to listen to all four of Chopin's ballades for piano. So there will be a fair amount of piano, but not exclusively, as we're also going to hear music of George Frederick Handel. In fact, let's first hear this, which comes from the year 1721 by Handel. This is the year where he had some competition by Bononcini, who showed up in London and had incredible success, eventually causing Handel to start composing oratorios instead of operas. But here is the overture to an opera from that year by Handel. It's called Floridante. From a complete recording, we have the group Il Complesso Barocco, directed by Alan Curtis.

The overture to an opera by George Frederick Handel, written for London, called Floridante. That was Il Complesso Barocco, and the conductor was Alan Curtis. I'm going to listen to a Handel Concerto Grosso in a little bit, in the midst of all four of the ballades by Chopin. He was the first composer to use that term for a piece of music, a ballad. It has a literary ring to it. Schumann, by the way, considered this, the ballade number one, to be the greatest of Chopin's works that he had heard. Here it is. We're going to have different pianists for each of these. Charles Richard Amelin is the pianist, and the ballade number one, opus 23 by Chopin.

Charles Richard Amelin performing the Ballade No. 1 in G minor, Opus 23 by Chopin. About 5 years later, he wrote his second Ballade. It's a slighter work than one we just heard. Very different character to the piece. It's the F major, Opus 38 by Chopin. Let's hear that now with Seong Jin Cho, piano.

0: Seongjin Cho was the pianist and Chopin the composer. That was the second of the four ballades or ballads, the Opus 38 in F.
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0: And we are going to hear the other two, but let's take a little musical break here with some music of Handel. Here is a dance from Handel's Terpsichore, who was the muse of the dance, and John Elliott Gardner conducts.

A little dance for recorders and strings from Terpsichore, The Muse of the Dance, by George Frederick Handel. And we have some more Handel coming up in just a moment. That performance was by the English Baroque soloists on period instruments, and John Elliott Gardner was the conductor. Before we get to two more pianists and two more Chopin ballades, here is the Handel Concerto Grosso, Grand Concerto, Opus 6, No. 1, Sir Neville Mariner, Academy of St. Martin in the Fields.

performance by the Academy of St. Martin in the Fields, directed by Sir Neville Mariner, and music of George Frederick Handel. Concerto Grosso, the Grand Concerto, Opus 6, Number 1. And that acted as a sort of interlude before our presentation of all four of the ballads, by Chopin. I mentioned before that he invented the term. He was the first to write a musical ballad. Well, here's the number 3 now. This is about 5 years after the number 2, 1841 music, and it's performed by Andrei Gavrilov.

pianist Andrei Gavrilov, and that is the third of the ballades, the ballads by Chopin. About a year and a half after he wrote that, he wrote the fourth and last ballade, which is considered one of his greatest compositions. I think the third is the very least known, and by quite a bit, from the other four all told. Here is Ingrid Fleeter now with the ballade number 4, opus 52 by Chopin.

The Ballade No. 4 in F minor, Opus 52 by Chopin, music from 1843. And now we've heard all four of the ballades of Chopin. That performance was by pianist Ingrid Fleeter. We've heard some great piano playing the last little bit. And a lot of piano playing, so let's hear some orchestral music, a couple of fanfares by Russian composer Anatol Liadov. And this is Enrique Batis conducting the Mexico City Philharmonic Orchestra.

0: Two Fanfares by Anatol Liadov, as performed by the Mexico City Philharmonic Orchestra, conducted by Enrique Batis.
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0: I do have some music here for you to enjoy, and I think that you will. I'm Peter Van de Graaff. It's by Tchaikovsky. In a moment or two, his very famous Romeo and Juliet, and a very famous Russian work right now. This is by Sergei Rachmaninoff. Christian Lindberry, trombone. Per Lundberry, piano. And the vocalese.

That was trombonist Christian Lindberry, pianist Per Lundberry, not related, of course, playing that transcription of what was originally a song for voice, wordless voice, and piano by Sergei Rachmaninoff, that, of course, the famous Vocalese. It's my pleasure to bring you a very, very famous piece by Tchaikovsky right now. I'm Peter van de Graaff. That performance here is by the Royal Philharmonic Orchestra, Artur Rudzinski conducting. This is the Fantasy Overture after Shakespeare, Romeo and Juliet.

0: the Royal Philharmonic Orchestra, conducted by Artur Rudzinski, performed there that very famous music by Tchaikovsky, one of a few pieces of his inspired by Shakespeare, the fantasy overture Romeo and Juliet.
1: 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KSJE. Farmington, New Mexico.
0: This is a setting of a text from that same play. Juhani Komulainen set it.

Three Words, Dear Romeo, text from Shakespeare's Romeo and Juliet, Juhani Komulainen set that. The Wind Quintet as an ensemble really came into its own in the very late 18th century, early 19th century. We're going to hear music by two composers who were almost exact contemporaries, separated by about 7 years, who really had a lot to do with that that growth of the interest in the Wind Quintet. They specialized really in writing for the ensemble. So we first have something by Franz Danzi, later on something by Antonín Reicha. This Wind Quintet by Franz Danzi is in E minor, and it's played by the Aulos Wind Quintet.

Wind Quintet by a man who was a real pioneer of the genre, Franz Danzi, his name. Quintet in E minor played by the Aulos Wind Quintet. By the way, a quintet made up of, we have a flute, oboe, clarinet, bassoon, and horn. And another man who was born just 7 years later was also instrumental in the resurgence of the clarinet, or wind quintet, which includes the clarinet, of course, is Antonín Reicha, friend of and contemporary of Beethoven. And this is his wind quintet in E-flat, played by the Bergen Wind Quintet.

the Bergen Wind Quintet with an early example of the Wind Quintet by a man who wrote many, Anton or Antonin Reicha, a friend of, actually a childhood friend of, Beethoven, born the same year. That was Reicha's E-flat major quartet, Opus 88, number 2. And it's not hard to hear why he is so highly regarded in the composition of the Wind Quintet, which really came into being the late 18th, early 19th century, in part because of Reicha and Danzi. We heard a work of Danzi earlier, and a few others of the time. James Barbagallo Piano now plays the Opus 1 by American Edward McDowell called Amourette.

0: Amourette by Edward McDowell, played by James Barbagallo.
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0: This is Peter Vandegraaff with a scherzo. It's a musical term for a joke, and it's by the Italian composer Alfredo Catalani. Francesco Lavecchia leads the Rome Symphony.

There's a lighthearted piece for string orchestra by Alfredo Catalani. You may have heard his name before. He's known really for one section of one piece, an aria, from an opera called La Vallée. But there we heard his scherzo, and that was the Rome Symphony Orchestra and our strings thereof. And the conductor was Francesco La Vecchia. Stay tuned for a symphony by Mozart and some music by Alfredo Catalani, a work for orchestra, a little symphony, romantic symphony, he called it. And we have a symphony right now by a composer who was born actually in Guadeloupe in the Caribbean. His mother was a slave. His father was a slave owner. And he was sometimes called the Black Mozart, lived in Paris very successfully as a violinist. Chevalier de Saint-Georges, his name. Paul Freeman leads the London Symphony in Saint-Georges Symphony No. 1.

music of Joseph Bologna, otherwise known as Chevalier de Saint-Georges, and his First Symphony, Paul Freeman, London Symphony Orchestra. Another symphony, it is a romantic symphony, also known as Il Mattino, as reference to the morning. Alfredo Catalani wrote this music, and Francesco La Vecchia leads the Rome Symphony.

0: Francesco La Vecchia, the Rome Symphony, and the Romantic Symphony by Alfredo Catalani.
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0: We've heard a couple of symphonies, and we have one yet to come, which is by Mozart. A little bit earlier, if you were with me, we heard music by a composer known as the Black Mozart, or sometimes referred to as that, Chevalier de Saint-Georges. So we're going to turn to Mozart in a moment. But first, this piano piece in C, written when Mozart was just a little child.

very likely that Mozart had some help writing that piece by his father as he was just a little boy. And that is a piano piece in C. It was played by pianist Lehrer Auerbach. And our next symphony is by Mozart. It's an early one. It's Kircher 134, symphony number 21 in A major. And this is from the recordings of all the Mozart symphonies on period instruments, as Christopher Hogwood conducts the Academy of Ancient Music.

Young Mozart, all of 16 years old when he wrote that music in Salzburg, was writing a lot of symphonies at the time. Symphony number 21 in A, Kirche 134. That was Christopher Hogwood, and he conducted the Academy of Ancient Music from the recordings of all the symphonies, numbered and unnumbered, of Mozart. This is the quartet von Kirk, and it's called Je te veux, I want you, by Erik Satie.

0: The music was composed for the piano by French composer Erik Satie. It's called I Want You. The Von Kauk Quartet performed.
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0: This is Dvorak's At an Old Castle.

Vasily Primakov performing at an old castle by Antonín Dvořák. So glad you could join me. I'm Peter Van de Graaff, and I'm going to play for you some carnival scenes right now. This is, first of all, the Carnival Overture by Antonín Dvořák with the Concertgebouw Orchestra, directed by Ricardo Chailly.

That was a concert overture by Antonín Dvořák called The Carnival Overture. The Royal Concertgebouw Orchestra was directed by Ricardo Chailly. Here's more carnival-inspired music. It's by Edvard Grieg. It's one of the lyric pieces, Opus 19, and Mikhail Pletnyov performs this. It is The Carnival Scene.

The pianist was Mikhail Pletnyov, the composer was Edvard Grieg. The Carnival Scene, from the Lyric Pieces, Opus 19. This is by a Norwegian composer named Carl Gustav Spare Olsen. He lived from 1903 to 1984, and he arranged six old village songs from Lom in Norway for violin and orchestra. Henning Kragerud, solos with the Dala Sinfonietta, directed by Bjarte Engeset.

0: That was Henning Kraggerud violin with the Dala Sinfonietta led by Bjarte Engeset and six old village songs from Lom in Norway by Carl Gustav Spara Olsen.
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0: And a folk song from Hungary now, as we move into music of Béla Bartók. We have a rarely heard work of his coming up in a moment. This is called Finding a Husband.

That was the Slovak Philharmonic Chorus under the direction of Miklos Szabo. And we heard one of the Hungarian folk songs, one of many Hungarian folk songs arranged by Béla Bartók, Finding a Husband, that's called. This is very, very rarely heard music of Béla Bartók right now, and written at a critical time in his life. He had just composed his one-act opera, Bluebeard's Castle, and it did not have a good reception. This is sort of a transitionary work. He wrote this, and then he worked into his ballet, The Wooden Prince, and then The Miraculous Mandarin. It's called Four Orchestral Pieces, Prelude, Scherzo, Intermezzo, and Funeral March, and it's performed by the London Philharmonic, directed by Leon Botstein.

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Here is some anonymous 17th century Hungarian music, a little piece for harpsichord.

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0: This is Blues Before Sunrise. Each week, we examine the forgotten pages of blues heritage, dusting off records by obscure and unknown artists, as well as the immortal bluesmen. So we hope you'll take the time to listen along with us on Blues Before Sunrise.
1: Yeah, yeah. Taters and tomatoes and a bedding.

Yeah, the Delta Rhythm Boys with a broadcast performance from July 1944. I'm beginning to see the light. And it gets us started on this week's edition of Blues Before Sunrise. It's the Blues Heritage Showcase. I'm your host, Steve Cushing. We've got a couple of big stacks of vintage sounds to send in your direction all through the night. Hope you'll stick with us. Our opening set this week belongs to Jimmy Rushing with Count Basie and the band.

Jimmy Rushing, along with Count Basie and the band, an opening set, their first Evil Blues from February 1939. That was done, I believe, on the Decca label. And then we listened to Baby Don't Tell on Me. Just a few short weeks later, they were recording for Vocalion at that point, which wound up, I think, I'm not sure, part of Vocalion's catalog went to Decca, and part of Vocalion's catalog, the later part, I think, went to CBS, went to Columbia. Baby Don't Tell on Me from March 1939. And we ramped it up from August of 1940 and Evening. And just as we usually do, if we play something by Jimmy Rushing, we call on his fellow bandmate, Helen Humes, who was the female vocalist in the Basie band. Let's check this out from October of 1940.

0: All right, that completes both sets. We get Jimmy Rushing and Helen Humes, two for the price of one. They were both the vocalists with Count Basie in the band. Jimmy Rushing for the long term, I think he was there from the mid-30s until the, I think probably just before Basie broke up the first band, which was probably 51, somewhere in there. Helen Humes was there for a much shorter period. And let's see, we listened to Three Sides by Helen. The Moon Fell in the River from October of 1940. And then a pair from 1939, Blame It on My Last Affair, February 1939. And Don't Worry About Me from March of 1939. Jimmy Rushing, Helen Humes, It All Happens Here on Blues Before Sunrise. Here's one that we haven't heard from in a while, and I think you'll, if you haven't heard her, I think you'll find this is some fun. There's a woman by the name of Valeda Snow, who actually was the woman's answer to Louis Armstrong. She was a trumpet-playing woman who also sang, had a number of popular records. We're going to go back to the early sides from the mid-1930s. We'll start right here. From January 1935, I Can't Dance, I Got Ants in My Pants.
1: Let's go down to the drummer's club. You take the streetcar and I'll take the sub.

My blood boils with the tropic heat, and the rhythm of my heart is tom-tom beat. You bring out the savage in me. Primitive love cries reach my ears with the passion of 100 million years. You bring out the savage in me. Oh, call it madness or sin, how was I to know what was sleeping within me? Just like Tarzan, you'll be my ape man. I'm getting so ferocious and you

And there we have a set by The Latest Snow, a lady trumpet player and vocalist who had a series of recordings. All these recordings, by the way, were done in London on the Parlophone label. From January 1935, we had I Can't Dance, I Got Ants in My Pants. Then a month later, February 1935, You Bring Out the Savage in Me. And we wrapped it up with a side from September of 1936, also done in London for Parlophone. Hi-Hat, Trumpet, and Rhythm was the name of the tune. And after a period of acclaim here in the States, she managed to tour actually all over Europe and into Asia. And she spent a lot more time, I believe, away from the U.S., than she did on the road touring in Europe and Asia. And I've often told the story that she was in Europe when World War II broke out, and she tried to get out of Europe like so many people did, but was too late. She was trying to make her escape through Denmark, and Denmark had been taken over by the Nazis, and so she was held prisoner. She didn't go to a concentration camp. The Danes sort of put one over on the Nazis when they told that she needed, Valeda needed to be in an asylum to help cure a drug addiction. And so I think she got back to the States in 1943, but in pretty ragged condition. Here's something we don't often mention, the fact that Valeda Snow, her mother, was a college-educated music instructor, and she had, I think, three sisters and a brother. And the sisters, a couple of the sisters, there was LaVeda, Alveda, and Hattie. And both LaVeda and Hattie made records as well. LaVeda Carter, we'll play a record by her, and then Hattie, under the family name Snow, is Hattie Snow. So let's listen to those right now. First, this was recorded in London as well. It was LaVeda Carter and JoJo the Cannibal Kid. And then we'll listen to Hattie Snow with Sid Valentine and his patent leather kids. Sid Valentine was the trumpet player. And we'll check both the sisters out. Here we go.

from Chicago to Madrid. Who's the African Clark Gable Jojo, the cannibal kid? All the tribe eats roots and berries. He's the one that never did. He prefers his mission.

And there you have a couple of Leda Snow's sisters who also managed to record first Leveda Carter. JoJo the Cannibal Kid, recorded in London, September of 1936. I think the earliest recordings with Leda Snow were done in 1933. That means that her sister, Hattie Snow, made the record first, the first record of among the sisters, from October 1929, the record we just heard, Don't Say Goodbye. She was a vocalist with Sid Valentine, who was there on trumpet, also a piano and a banjo player. Don't Say Goodbye, Hattie Snow. So it was Leda Snow, then Leveda Carter, and Hattie Snow. You're tuned to Blues Before Sunrise. Hey, here is a set of sides by the alto player who used to be in the Erskine Hawkins Orchestra. Bobby Smith was his name. He made a series of recordings for the Apollo label under his own name. Let's start right here from December of 1949.

All right, a set of signs by Bobby Smith, the alto player of the Erskine Hawkins Orchestra. These are small band recordings made with alumni from the Erskine Hawkins. Julian Dash is here, and Haywood Henry, and all the other well-known players in the orchestra. These are done for the Apollo label. First one was Desert Nights from December of 1949. Then a pair from July 1952, the middle instrumental is called Helicopter. And we wrapped it up with a thing called Mop Sticks. Alto player Bobby Smith. We'll have to see if we can remember to get back to him again in the coming months. You're tuned to Blues Before Sunrise. I'm Steve Cushing. Time now for some Hep Harmony. Let's call on the Delta Rhythm Boys.

was all that a good man ought to be. 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

0: the girl he wants. 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You heard of Paul and Lizard and talk of wizards. Sweet Henry, need Henry. And if they're slow or if they're fast, they'll suit him to a T. And if he ever told them about his past, what scandal there would be. Sweet mama, hey baby, this baby ain't the turtle's knee. They envy sweet Henry, the pride of Tennessee. Double N, double S, double E.
1: Yes, Cecil and Blake for the Victor label. That was done in January 1924. Noble Cecil on vocal, UB Blake on the piano, thing called Sweet Henry, again done for the Victor label. It rounds out our set. We started with a broadcast performance, the Delta Rhythm Boys, some Hep Harmony 1944 and East of the Sun. Sandwiched in between the Delta Rhythm Boys and Cecil and Blake was boogie pianist Pete Johnson, Answer to the Boogie, from February of 1944. Well, we're just about to wrap up this hour. We're going to let Schoolboy Porter, John Schoolboy Porter, take us up to station ID, and we'll be back with hour number two. Actually, I'm real glad. Over the weekend, I burned myself a CD of John Schoolboy Porter. He was a tenor player out of Gary, Indiana, and I've got 14 sides on CD. Let's wrap it up with this one. It's called Breakthrough.

0: Yeah, John Schoolboy Porter from May of 1952, a piece he calls Breakthrough. This is Blues Before Sunrise, and I'm going to talk right up until we get to 60 minutes, and then we will pause and identify the station. You hang around. We'll be right back.
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0: And it's hour number two of this week's Blues Before Sunrise. I'm your host, Steve Cushing, and I thought we would stack the first part of this hour with sides by Johnny Otis.

0: Yeah, there's Marie Adams, who put in some time with Johnny Otis in the band. Two other singers, three women, they were all sort of stout and called them the Three Tons of Joy. This one was made on her own, I think from 50. I can't read my writing if it was 50. I think it was early. It was, I think, 51. Might have been 57. I can never tell with my writing. That rounded out the set. We started with Johnny Otis and the Hand Jive from April 1958. That was a big hit for him, I think, for the Capitol label. Then from November 1959, Hey Baby, Don't You Know? We listened to him again February of 1959, this time teamed with Marcy Lee on the vocals, and I'll Do the Same for You. Then Marie Adams with Two, All I Want Is Your Love, November 1957, and I'm going to play the Honky Tonks, I think 1951. You're tuned to Blues Before Sunrise, and just when you thought it was safe to go back in the water.
1: Juanita, darling.
2: Yes, Al?
1: At last, it's finally happened.
2: What?
1: I got that big contract in California. You know I'm a salesman, I'm a traveling salesman. So I've got that big contract in California, and I'll be leaving sometime today. I'm sorry, dear, but you understand I have to go.
2: But Al!
1: Yes?
2: Why do you have to go out of town all the time?
1: Well, sweetheart, I know you love me and you miss me every time I go. I know you hate to see me leave, but I gotta go make that money so
2: but
1: I can...
2: But I get lonesome.
1: I know you get lonesome, dear, but don't worry about it. I'll be back in 5 days.
2: 5 days?
1: See, I gotta go make that money so I can keep buying you those pretty things.
2: Ooh, pretty things.
1: Pretty wigs and everything.
2: Oh, yeah.
1: You know how it is. But... You gotta have nice things in order for the neighborhood to be together, you know. So I gotta make this run, dear. I'll be gone for about 5 days, and I'll be back around next Sunday.
2: Next Sunday?
1: Okay, so just get my valise for me, dear.
2: All right.
1: All righty. I got a good wife. Oh. Sweetest wife in the world. Most truest woman that man ever had.
2: Faithful.
1: Yes, darling, I know y'all. Well, I'm gonna go. Now, just before I leave, dear, I wanna leave a few rules and regulations.
2: What?
1: For number one, I don't want no man to cross my doorstep while I'm gone.
2: What do you mean? Are you trying to say that I'm unfaithful to you?
1: Of course not, dear. It's not you. You see, I trust you. It's all them fellas next door and down the street. I don't trust them.
2: But...
1: I know you truthful. I know you wouldn't do nothing to me to save the world.
2: Al, I've been truthful for you for 10 years.
1: Yes, you have, darling. But like I said, it's them other fellas. See, I don't want nobody to be back

0: California?
1: Yeah.
0: How long they gonna be gone, baby?
1: Let the fool be gone a week.
0: A week?
1: A whole week.
0: Oh, we'll pitch a boogie woogie
1: while
0: he's
1: there. No question about it. Yes, sir.
0: Oh, darling, we ain't got nothing to worry about now.
2: Juanita.
0: Who the devil that?
2: Juanita, darling, I don't have to go.
1: That's my husband.
0: That's your husband?
2: Juanita, darling.
0: Where am I going to hide?
1: Put him under the bed.
0: Under the bed? Don't
2: tell mama you're
1: saying that.
2: Juanita! Juanita,
1: darling! Come on in, sweetheart!
2: What took you so long to open the door?
1: I was in the kitchen.
2: In the kitchen doing what?
1: Washing dishes.
2: Washing dishes?
1: Yeah.
2: We didn't have no dishes when I left here. Where we get dishes from?
1: Well, Al, I have to cook my food.
2: You
1: now.
2: Have to cook food. You was out there food. Uh-oh.
1: What are you sniffing at?
2: Uh-oh. I smell a man in here. There's a man in my house somewhere.
1: What are you talking about,
2: Where's
1: Al?
2: The man at?
1: What man?
2: You got a man in this house somewhere.
1: What?
2: Confound your time. I told you to be truthful to me.
1: But,
2: and you went messing around with some man while I was gone
1: in
2: my house.
1: Ain't no man in this house, man.
2: There is a man in here. I know what I do.
1: What?
2: I just got my pistol out the shop this morning. And it's an unlucky day for somebody. Because I'm going to fight him. And I'm going to park somebody in the deep moss for trying to hand me the double cross. Where's he at? Get out. Get, move out the way, woman.
1: What you doing with that
2: gun? Oh, I shot the shot out of you. Now just shut up. Don't interfere. You're going to get it first.
1: You going to shoot me?
2: I sure am. And him too when I find him.
1: Your wife?
2: Now don't move out that spot.
1: The one that you love.
2: He's around here somewhere. Uh-oh. What are you doing down there?
0: I'm only a rat. That's all I am. I'm a rat.
2: You're what?
0: I'm a rat. That's all.
2: A rat?
0: I'm a rat.
2: Well, I'm the cat, and you've been caught. Get out of here. Confound your dad.
0: Don't kill me. Don't kill me.
2: Just get up.
0: Don't kill me. Don't shoot me.
2: You come in here and backdoored me, didn't you?
0: Don't shoot me, no.
2: Nothing I hate more than a backdoor.
0: Don't shoot me, please, though.
2: That's what you did.
0: I'm too young to die. Don't kill me.
2: I tell you what I'm going to do.
0: What's that, buddy?
2: I don't want to no more.
0: No, that's all right.
2: I'm going to make you marry right
0: now. No, I can't marry. I'm already married. Don't do that
2: you
0: to
2: what?
0: Me.
2: You what?
0: I'm already married. Don't do that to
2: you,
0: me.
2: You should have thought of that before you come in my house.
0: I'm sorry.
2: You're going to marry that woman right there.
0: Oh, I jolly pies. I jolly pies. I jolly pies.
2: I don't want to hear it. I don't want to hear
0: goodness.
2: It.
0: No.
2: Either you're going to marry my wife right now.
0: No.
2: Now, are you going to marry my wife?
0: Man, take that pants out of my britches. Don't put that pants.
2: It's in there, Jack. It ain't coming out.
0: Take that pistol out of my big britches.
2: When it comes out, it's going to be all over.
0: Boy, you got that pistol. You got that pistol in my big britches.
2: I know where I got it at.
0: But don't shoot me, man.
2: I know what I got it up against.
0: But don't shoot me, man. Don't shoot me.
2: And I know what I'm going to shoot.
0: Don't shoot me, buddy.
2: Are you going to marry my wife?
0: I can't marry her, buddy. I'm already married. Please.
2: Are you going to marry my wife?
0: For the third and last time, I tell you, I'm already married. I can't marry her.
2: All right. Take that.
0: Look at that.
2: Are you gonna marry my wife?
0: It's too damn late now.

If you don't promise right away to love me strongly every day, I just can't see no need to stay. I'll take the next train home. I'm sick and tired of 10%, while the other loving night goes to some strange gent. That's all right, baby, I can take a hint, and I'll take the next train home. Hey, porter, take my bags through the gate. Here's a buck for your trouble, tell the engineer to wait. My ticket says I'm leaving on track number 4. Bye-bye, baby, I'll be seeing you no more. That's all, baby, you can cry. Every word was just a rotten lie. You don't care if I live or die, so I'll take the next train home. Blow, whistle, blow. Gotta go, gotta go. I've got a gal in St. Louis, halfway up the line. She used to call me daddy, and she's really mighty fine. Let's go!

There's little Esther. Couple of sides. First, Do You Ever Think of Me from February 1959, the one we just heard. Before that, we heard You Can Bet Your Life I Do, May 1956. We had a pair under Johnny Otis's name, Johnny singing Trouble on My Mind from 1956, and then vocalist Joe Swift with Johnny and the band and the Train Blues. This goes back to 1948, so we had, I think, about nine sides in all by Johnny Otis and somebody, if not Johnny Otis, doing the vocals. It all happens here on Blues Before Sunrise. I'm Steve Cushing. We're going to change the pace now. Even though we finished up the Ethel Waters series a couple of weeks ago, this still is the slot that's devoted to pre-war recordings and classic blues singers. Let's take it to Chicago back in April 1924. One of the noted pianists there was Jimmy Blythe. This is Jimmy and Chicago Stomp.

bells, oh, oh.

the dallas away. If

There's Teddy Bunn and Spencer Williams together, sort of a takeoff on the big, was the password, the passphrase of the age, tight like that. It's tight like that. Remember Tampa Red and Georgia Tom had that. This is a takeoff, sweet like so. Teddy Bunn on guitar and vocal, Spencer Williams a second vocal. Piano there was played by Clarence Prophet from April of 1930 on the Victor label originally. Rounds out a set, pre-war sides, we had Chicago pianist Jimmy Blythe from April 1924 and a thing called the Chicago Stomp on the Paramount label. And I don't know how they had a Paramount that sounded that clean, because they always sounded like they were about 25 years old when they came off the press. And Jimmy Blythe, I mention this on a regular basis because it sticks with me. He died in 1931 at the age of 31. Apparently he caught one of the fevers that was going around at that point. Jimmy Blythe, Chicago Stomp. We had classic blues singer Edith Wilson, and she was accompanied by Johnny Dunn on trumpet, and Johnny's big thing was that he had a four-foot-long trumpet. It was a real novelty, and he was very popular around town until Louis Armstrong showed up, and then Johnny Dunn, I think, went over to Europe, if I'm not mistaken, and spent a good deal of his career over there. The two sides that we have here, the first one from January 1922 is called Wicked Blues. Johnny Dunn on trumpet, Ernest Elliott on clarinet among the players on the Columbia label. And then Edith and Vampin Liza Jane from September 1921. Again, Johnny Dunn on the trumpet. And Edith's husband, at least for a while, Dan Wilson on the piano. And, you know, that I've often thought about this. I love the classic blues singers, and I managed to get interviews with Alberta Hunter and Sippy Wallace, but I could just kick myself today. Somebody approached me about an interview with Blanche Walton Smith, who was on the first six or seven early sides by Frankie Halfpint Jackson. She was lucid and in a nursing home on the far south side, and they wanted to do it early on a Saturday morning, and I'm up overnight in those days doing the program, so I don't know why, but I passed on that. And Edith Wilson lived right here in town, and I probably could have called her up and gone over there any time. I don't know why I didn't do this. So in retrospect, you find out all the opportunities that you missed. Time now for our vintage gospel set, and we'll start it this week with the Bells of Joy.

was sending destruction through the land and country by wind and water. Many people were called into judgment. There were many who were in dives and dens, going about

0: subject. Come on back home, baby. Papa ain't mad with you.
1: Amen.
0: Text is found in the gospel according by St. Luke, chapter 15 and verse 19. And he rose and came to his father. But when he was yet a great ways off, his father saw him and had compassion and ran and fell on his neck and kissed him.
1: Amen.
0: And said, come on back home, baby. Papa ain't mad with you.
1: Amen.
0: In the 11th verse, we find these words too. And he said, a certain man had two sons.
2: Oh, yeah.
0: And the youngest of them said unto his father, said, Father, give me the portion of my goods.
2: Mm-hmm.
0: That falls me. And I, he did live it unto him his living. And he not many days packed up and left home.
2: Amen.
0: He was the youngest son of all. He was Papa's baby. And so he went out into a strange land.
1: Amen.
0: A long ways from home.
2: Oh, yeah.
0: I saw him when he got out in this strange country. He spent everything he had out there. And when he spent everything he had, a famine came in that land. He got in want. Now I saw him out there, trouble. Amen. Praise God on every side.
2: Amen.
0: Couldn't get no eat from nobody. Long ways from home, no friend, nowhere. Now I saw him went on down to the hog pen, began to feed himself with the husk among the swine.
2: Oh,
0: and they tell me after a while, he got so hungry and so raggedy, so far outdoors, he said to himself, I don't know what I'm going to do, but after a while, he came to himself right on.
2: Oh,
0: he said, I will rise and go to my father.
2: Oh,
0: I will say to him, Father, I'll sin against heaven before thee.
1: Amen.
0: I'm no more worthy to be called your son, but make me one of your high servants. I prayed God and I saw him get on his journey.
2: Yes,
0: told all his friends goodbye. And on his way back to his father's house, I saw him coming down the road, weak and worried and tired,
2: amen,
0: raggedy, praise God, and hungry. But after a while, praise God, his father saw him coming down the road, and he saw him coming, praise God. He said to him, come on back home, baby. Papa ain't mad with you. Come on back home. Papa ain't mad with you. You've got to come on back home. Your father's waiting for you. He's not mad with you, my friend. Just come on back home.

Mahalia Jackson on the Apollo label, December 1950, and Do You Know Him? Rounds out our set. We started with The Bells of Joy from June of 1953, Never Let It Be Said Too Late. Then The Elder, Benjamin Brody, Come On Back Home, Baby, Papa Ain't Mad With You, from the year 1948, The Sermon. We had the Angelic Gospel Singers teamed with the Dixie Hummingbirds from December 1951 and One Day. And then Mahalia Jackson, Do You Know Him, from December of 1950. We're going to pause and identify the station, and we will be back with our third hour. It's Blues Before Sunrise to take us up to station ID. Let's call on the Christland Singers. October 1951, and Jesus is the light of the world.

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1: It's hour number three of this week's Blues Before Sunrise.

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1: Some Texas blues piano from Jack Ranger there. And they don't know who played the piano, and they don't know who played the guitar. We should say a blues vocal. Jack Ranger, Lonesome Grave Blues from June 1929. We started with a pair by Ramblin' Thomas from down in Louisiana. We had Poor Boy Blues from November of 1928. And then The Sawmill Moan, February 1928, both sides recorded for the Paramount label. Then we listened to a side by his baby brother, Jesse Thomas. I think in reading the notes, they say Ramblin' Thomas was born in 1902. His baby brother, Jesse, was born 1911. And Jesse did this from August 1929 down.

Clara Smith, a pair by Ma Rainey, then Alberta Hunter and Lucille Hageman, half dozen classic blues sides.

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I think

0: There's Lucille Hageman and the Rampart Street Blues from October 1923 on the Cameo label. She was accompanied by a band called the Dixie Daisies, and none of them are identified. No important players there. Lucille Hageman was the second woman to make a blues record. Mamie Smith was first, followed by Lucille Hageman. It rounds out our set. Let's go to the top. There is all classic blues singers. We listened to Clara Smith on the Columbia label, A Pair of Sides, first from January 1932, Pictures on the Wall. She was accompanied by Fred Longshaw on piano. Then, 2 months later, March 1932, Fred Longshaw again on piano, Clara Smith singing Tired of Fattening Frogs for Snakes. We had, after the two by Clara Smith, we had two by Ma Rainey, the classic C.C. Rider, on the Paramount label from October 1924. Louis Armstrong in one of his early appearances. Also Charlie Green trombone, Buster Bailey on clarinet. And that lineup told you that it had to be Fletcher Henderson's band. He was there on piano. And then we listened to Ma Rainey and Levy Camp Moan from August 1925 with her Georgia band. After Ma Rainey, it was Alberta Hunter. She recorded here under the pseudonym of Josephine Beatty with the Red Onion Jazz Babies. And in the Jazz Babies was Louis Armstrong again on trumpet from November 1924, and that led us around to Lucille Hageman. You're tuned to Blues Before Sunrise. It's the Blues Heritage Showcase. I'm your host, Steve Cushing. This is the hour we do the pre-war recordings. Speaking of pre-war recordings, you know, there's a book that lists all of the pre-war recordings, all the artists, all their recordings, every label, the date that it was recorded, and the personnel that appear on each record. Also, the record company information, serial number and issue number, that kind of thing. The name of the discography was Blues and Gospel Records, and then it would list the date. For many years, the dates listed were 1902 to 1943. We're about to listen to a recording by the group that set the early limit of 1902. It's the Dinwiddie Colored Quartet.
1: Gabriel's Trumpet by the Dinwiddie Colored Quartet.

she was all men on them. When Jesus met the woman at Jacob's well, he said to her, a sweet message to tell. The woman come in wondering, 'cause you see it was a Jew.

You will find my subject in the 24th chapter of Luke and the second verse. And it read like this: and they found the stone rolled away. Amen. Now upon the first day of the week, yes, came Mary Magdalene, amen, and certain other women with her. Yes. And they found the stone rolled away. Amen. And two shining angels in white apparel. Yes. And they said, why seek ye the living among the dead? Yes. He is not here. Amen. He is risen, as they said. Amen. Come see the place where the Lord have lived. Now he's going to sing.

Reverend D.C. Rice on the Vocalion label, and Angels Rolled the Stone Away from March of 1928. Let's see, we started with the Dinwiddie Colored Quartet. I told you that they were, for many years, they were the earliest entry in the pre-war discography. It's since been eclipsed. Now they go back, I think it's 1890, I think is the year that's listed, a group called the Standard Quartet. But for many years, the Dinwiddie Colored Quartet had the record with recordings done in 1902. The recording that we listened to this morning was actually done in 1910, Gabriel's Trumpet on the Victor Monarch label. The reason I played the later recording, it's actually clean and listenable. The record from 1902 is sort of scratchy and irritating. Dinwiddie Colored Quartet. Then we listened to Buddy Moss and the Red River Blues from January of 1933. We listened to Washington Phillips and the Dulciola. It's sort of like an auto harp in a way. The tune that we listened to was done December 1927. Lift Him Up, That's All. That was on the Columbia label. And then Reverend D.C. Rice and Angels Rolled the Stone Away. Hey, we've got time for a couple of piano pieces. Let's listen to first Charlie Seeger and then Barrel House, Buck McFarlane.

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Yeah, fix, baby, baby, stop and fix it, mama, now. 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
1: Barrel House Buck McFarland. From November 1929, On Your Way was the name of it, recorded for the Paramount label. Before that, we had Charlie Seeger on the Vocalion label. February 1940, he played piano and sang. Fred Williams on the drums. And there are, I think, eight recordings, all done before World War II. There are no post-war recordings that I could find. But they said Paul Oliver asked Billy Pierce down in New Orleans, and Charlie Seeger came from their same hometown in Florida, said that he used to not only play piano but trumpet and play them both at the same time and sometimes do it blindfolded. He billed himself as the piano wizard. That's Charlie Seeger. We got time for just part of this one. This is an unknown artist, and it was an unused track, unissued, done in November 1928. We'll only get to a part of it, but we don't know who it is. It's a thing called Throw Me Down, and this will take us up to station ID.

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2: It's hour number four of this week's Blues Before Sunrise. That means we're down in the alley. I'm your host, Steve Cushing. We'll start things off with Robert Jr. Lockwood.

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I believe I'll dust my broom.

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0: Yeah, Robert Nighthawk from back in 1949. I guess we better come up for breath. Tell you what it is that we listened to in that set. Let's go to the top. We started with Robert Jr. Lockwood. This was recorded for the Mercury label, November 1951. I'm going to dig myself a hole. Sonnyland Slim on piano, Big Crawford on bass, Alfred Wallace, the Fat Man, they called him, on drums, and Robert Jr. on guitar and vocal. Then, for Joe Brown and his J.O.B. label, we had, aside from March 1951, Robert's version of Dust My Broom. We used that same little band. It was Robert Jr. Lockwood on guitar, Sonnyland Slim piano, for a side under Sonnyland Slim's name from February 1951, Down Home Child. And then wrapped it up with a final side by Robert Jr. Lockwood, this recorded live in Japan back in November 1974. Robert Jr. accompanied by the Aces, Lewis and Dave Myers on second guitar and bass, and Fred Below on the drums, and Worried Life Blues. Then we listened to Memphis Slim on the United label from September 1954. Thing called Memphis Slim USA. Matt Murphy was there on guitar. We listened to Willie Longtime Smith on piano and vocal, June 1947, singing a tribute to his pal who had just died at the time, pals with Dr. Clayton, fellow vocalist, blues vocalist in Chicago, and a tune called My Buddy Dr. Clayton. Willie Longtime Smith, piano and vocal. Willie Lacy, guitar and some Nolan bass. Chick Saunders on the drums. We listened to Big Boy Spires. This was from January 1953. Featured, they're not sure, either P.T. Hayes or John Lee Henley on harmonica. Uncle Johnny Williams on a second guitar. Ted Porter on the drums. Big Boy Spires on guitar and vocal, and Someday Little Darlin'. And that led us around to Robert Nighthawk, and She Knows How to Love a Man, and his voice rolled as smoothly as his slide guitar. From September 1949, Robert Nighthawk on guitar and vocal, Ernest Lane piano, and Willie Dixon on the bass. And I didn't look to see if that was on Aristocrat or on Chess, but I know it was for the Chess Brothers. You're tuned to Blues Before Sunrise. I'm Steve Cushing. Let's take another deep dive here. We'll start it with Eddie Taylor.
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天骄，哎。

If you go to picture show, baby, don't stay too late. Cause all I have to do is just sit at home and wait. You know, I'll be round to see you about 21 minutes to nine. You know, I come round to see you every night about 21 minutes to nine. You know, we never squabbles whenever you go out. All I do is sit at home, sit around and pout. Baby, I'd be around to see you, Lord, about half past nine. You know, I always come around to see you just about 21 minutes to nine.

you know, never I can squabble about when you go. But when you do, darling, you don't. Sure, no more. You know, I'll be around to see you about 21 minutes to nine. You know, I come around to see you every night just about 21 minutes to nine. Cause you really know my call. If I ain't there at 9:45, don't look for me at all. You know I'll be around to see you about 21 minutes to nine. Now I come around to see you every night just about 21 minutes to nine.

morning, I got too many women blues. I've got a little bitty woman, she lives down in Arkansas. Little bitty woman, she lives down in Arkansas.

Some is black, some is teal and brown. Some is red, some is yellow. Some is black, some is teal and brown. You can't tell much about them, 'cause they're scattered all over town. Five on the south side, seven on the east side, nine on the west side, north side too. Ten out in Oakland, 11 on 6th Avenue. I've got 12 in the bottom, 13 on TCU. Too many women, it won't good.

There's Big Smokey Smothers, Otis Smothers, from August of 1960, and a tune called Between Midnight and Day. Smokey was there on guitar and vocal, Fred Jordan a second guitar, and Philip Paul was the house drummer over there at the, well, it was the King label, but it was one of their little affiliates, Federal, which was also associated with King. Smokey Smothers to round us out. We started with Eddie Taylor and Big Town Playboy from December 1955. Eddie on guitar and vocal, Jimmy Reed a second guitar, and Vernell Fournier on the drums. Big Town Playboy. Then Elmore James for the Chief label, April of 1957, Knocking at Your Door. Elmore James, Wayne Bennett, and Eddie Taylor, all three on guitars, Homesick James on bass, Little Johnny Jones on piano, Odie Payne on the drums. Then J.B. Lenore from 1952 for the J.O.B. label, I Have Married. J.B. Lenore on guitar and vocal, Sunnyland Slim on piano among the players. We listen to the classic by Little Walter Thunderbird from January 1955, and it made me curious because I knew that the Thunderbird was a car issued by the Ford Company in 1955. That was the first year they were available, but actually they introduced the car to the public in general in February of 1954. So it was 11 months later that Little Walter did this. Thunderbird was the name of the tune, January 1955. And there were probably plenty of them out on the streets at this point. Then we listened to Willie Love on piano and vocal for the Trumpet label, 21 Minutes to 9. From December of 1951, Little Milton was there on guitar. We listened to Willie Lane on guitar and vocal, Too Many Women Blues from the year 1949. And that led us around to Smokey Smothers, Between Midnight and Day. You're tuned to Blues Before Sunrise. Let's wrap things up this hour with John Lee Williamson, Sonny Boy number 1. Here we go.

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I'm trying to buy me a dog on a wide-head nose. I'd even kill a man about my jelly roll. 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

0: know you had a wonderful time last night, baby Lisa. 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I know you had a wonderful time last night, at least they tell me you did. 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I know you had a wonderful time last night. At least they tell me you did.
1: All right, there's a set of three sides by John Lee Williamson, Sonny Boy number one. We had Early in the Morning from October 1945, Sonny Boy harmonica and vocal, Tampa Red guitar, Big Maceo piano, Chick Saunders on the drums. Then from March 1947, we had the Mellow Chick Swing, which was March 1947, Blind John Davis piano, Big Bill Brunzi guitar, Willie Dixon bass, Chick Saunders the drums. And on the final side, Wonderful Time, this is a tune that was actually done about a year earlier by Louis Jordan and his band. Sonny Boy's version comes in his very last session. Oh, pardon me, one before the last. Wonderful Time from September 1947. Sonny Boy harmonica and vocal, Eddie Boyd piano, Willie Lacy guitar, Ransom Nolan bass, and Judge Riley on the drums. And you know, everybody who talks about blues says that if you want to know how a Chicago blues band came about, who was responsible for developing Chicago blues band, everybody always talks about Muddy Waters, and he went in by himself. He went in with a bass player, and then he added a harmonica player. Well, the earlier Chicago blues band, the guy who really probably developed Chicago blues band was John Lee Williamson, Sonny Boy number one. That handful of sides there gives you a pretty good indication of what he was doing in the later years of his career. Hey, we're going to pause and identify the station, and we'll be back with our fifth and final hour to take us up to station ID. Let's call on Jeff Levine here.

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honey child, are those I caressed when I held you tight. And the sweetest words no one had ever confessed.

Ink Spots and the Sweetest Dream from October 1945. It gets us started on our fifth and final hour. It means it's time for the Soul Breakfast.

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And breakfast is served. There you had Groove Holmes, along with George Freeman on guitar, Billy Jackson on the drums from February 1968, Speak Low, that came off a package originally on the Prestige label called The Groover, and it wraps up our soul breakfast here this morning. We started with Cannonball Adderley and Strings on the Mercury label, I've Never Been in Love Before, from October 1955. Then Dinah Washington on Roulette, I Want to Be Around, from May of 1963. And we listened to Arthur Prysock. This originally was recorded on the Old Town label. He did many LPs during the late 50s, throughout the 60s, on the Old Town label. And then he was picked up by the Verve label, who reissued much of the material that High Weiss and the Old Town label had originally issued. This is Willow Weep for Me from 1964. And I just spent my free time the last couple of weeks trying, I think I must have about a dozen LPs on the original Old Town label that I'm burning to CD. And have, I think, right now it's a 6-CD pack. And I think you can get 2 LPs on each CD. So we're talking about close to 24 Arthur Prysock LPs that will be available on compact disc. That's the kind of thing that's exciting for me. After Arthur Prysock again, it was Groove Holmes and Speak Low. That's our soul breakfast. You're tuned to Blues Before Sunrise. We're not quite in the alley. Let's take some time to listen to Ruth Brown, teamed with the Delta Rhythm Boys.

Ruth Brown on, I believe, the Atlantic label, and the Delta Rhythm Boys. It's a little vocal group in the background from January 1950. Someday, and then we followed it up with It's All in Your Mind. You're tuned to Blues Before Sunrise. I'm Steve Cushing. It's probably the last you're going to hear from me until just before the end of the program. We're going to go down in the alley. We've got nothing but blues records. Here's Rice Miller, Sonny Boy number 2.

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0: 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Somebody's stealing that money, and they got me in Dutch. 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

Well, all right. I guess it's time for us to sign things off here. Let's see. Let's tell you about the records before we get out of here. We started with Two by Rice Miller, Sonny Boy number two, recorded for the Trumpet label in 1951, first in January 1951, Cool, Cool Blues, with Willie Love piano, Elmore James guitar, Joe Willie William Wilkins a second guitar, Joe Dyson the drums. Then I Cross My Heart, July 1951. Again, it was Elmore James on guitar, Henry Reed on bass, and Joe Dyson on the drums, Sonny Boy harmonica and vocal. Junior Parker and the classic Sweet Home Chicago, 1958. Freddie King and Sidetracked from April 1961. Tiny Kennedy, recorded on the Sun label, first Early in the Morning, October 1951. And then sort of a spoof, Don't Lay This Job on Me, from September 1952. L.J. Thomas, that's Lafayette Thomas, Sam's Drag, October 1951. We also had Little Milton, So Mean to Me, from 1961. We had Bobby Bland after that, and I Don't Believe, from 1956. And guess what? That's got us where we are right now at the end of the show. It's Blues Before Sunrise, the Blues Heritage Showcase. I'm your host, Steve Cushing. We're here each and every week at the same time. We hope you'll make plans to be back here again next week. I'll be here with another stack vintage vinyl. Until that time, I'm going to leave you with Albatross. I'm getting out at just the right time because my mouth has stopped working. I'm going to leave you with Albatross. I'm out of here.

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3: President Trump's attempt to create a $1.8 billion fund for those, quote, targeted by the Biden administration is raising eyebrows of friends and foes alike.
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3: 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I'm Brooke Gladstone.
5: And I'm Micah Loewinger. Also on this week's show, CBS News Radio is no more. 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
6: CBS is this upstart company formed by a stock promoter and a talent agent. The early reviews of the first performances don't make you want to tune in again.
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0: From WNYC in New York, this is On the Media. I'm Brooke Gladstone.
1: And I'm Michael Lowinger. Last week, President Donald Trump and his own Justice Department reached a settlement on the president's $10 billion lawsuit against the IRS, with the creation of a so-called anti-weaponization fund.
2: The DOJ says the $1.8 billion fund will support those who claim they were a victim of lawfare at the hands of the Biden administration.
1: On Friday, a federal judge temporarily froze the slush fund ahead of a June 12th court date. But there were already other efforts to kill it, including a challenge from two officers who defended the Capitol on January 6th.
3: Capitol Police Officer Harry Dunn and Metropolitan Police Officer Daniel Hodges are bringing the lawsuit because the fund could be used to compensate the Capitol rioters who attacked them and put their lives at risk. In this tape, you hear Officer Hodges as he's pinned against a door by the mob.
4: Will individuals who assaulted Capitol Hill police officers be eligible for this fund?
1: Democratic Senator Chris Van Hollen questioning Acting Attorney General Todd Blanche.
4: Why not make that a rule?
5: I expect that, because I'm not one of the commissioners setting up the rules.
1: That doesn't sound like a no. The fund has divided the GOP, with some Senate Republicans refusing to vote on a spending bill over concerns that taxpayer dollars could go to insurrectionists.
6: Former Senate Majority Leader Mitch McConnell said it would be, quote, utterly stupid, morally wrong to award money to pardon January 6th rioters.
1: But unsurprisingly, the MAGA faithful have fallen in line.
7: This is about compensating Americans for the lawfare that we saw under the last administration.
1: J.D. Vance at a press briefing last week.
8: You previously told me that anyone who assaulted a police officer on January 6th should go to prison. So why not rule out giving them taxpayer-funded money?
7: Well, Caitlin, what I said is we're going to look at everything case by case.
8: But why not rule it out?
7: Because, Caitlin, there are people who I don't know their individual circumstances.
1: The origins of this contentious slush fund go back to an even more contentious lawsuit.
9: So the story of the president who sued himself really begins actually in 2019.
1: Anna Bauer is a senior editor at Lawfare. She recently wrote about how in 2019, an IRS contractor named Charles Littlejohn leaked tax returns for a number of wealthy Americans. And those leaks were later published by the New York Times and ProPublica. Trump sued the IRS for the leak earlier this year, which Bauer says makes sense. He was legitimately wronged. But there were a couple of things that should have turned his case into a nothing burger.
9: Chief among them is that Trump filed this suit well after the 2-year statute of limitations.
1: His workaround of the statute of limitations is that he didn't know that his information had been leaked, and therefore he was basically filing within 2 years of his learning.
9: Yeah, his claim is that he didn't know until he received a letter in January of 2024 from the IRS saying Littlejohn leaked your tax return information.
1: But before that, his lawyer was speaking about harm done to him in court.
9: Yeah, a year before that, his lawyer, Alina Haba, had gone to federal court on the record and spoke on his behalf at a public hearing about Littlejohn leaking his tax returns. But then there's also this separate issue of whether the government would have been liable because Littlejohn was a contractor, not an employee. And there's different rules of liability around what the government can actually be held culpable for when it's a contractor versus an employee. And in other cases, the government had raised this issue as a defense, including the Trump administration itself this year filing briefs to that effect. And then if you look at the one case that was also related to Littlejohn's conduct, that was a case brought by the billionaire Ken Griffin, whose tax return information was also leaked. That case, the Justice Department did enter a settlement, but that only resulted in a public apology.
1: So no money,
9: no $10
1: billion dollars.
9: Yeah. Point is, just there's no reason in Trump's case to believe that this would have resulted in anything substantial, much less a settlement to the tune of $1.776 billion.
1: Trump seems to be getting some preferential treatment here. Does that have anything to do with the fact that he effectively controls both sides of the courtroom?
9: And that's the other thing that is completely unusual and unprecedented about this case. He controls the government that he is suing, and he controls the lawyers who are litigating on the other side of the case. Keep in mind, under Trump's theory of executive control of the Justice Department, he has been very clear that, you know, whatever he says goes.
1: And to point out the obvious, the Justice Department is not supposed to be the president's personal lawyer or act in any way like that. And in fact, the judge for this case, Kathleen Williams of the U.S. District Court for the Southern District of Florida, said that she thought this all smelled pretty funny.
9: It raised the question for her as to whether or not she actually even had jurisdiction to oversee the case. And the reason why has to do with a constitutional issue, because federal courts are only allowed to oversee cases where there's a real genuine dispute. We call it adverseness or adversity. She wanted to hear from the parties on this because if there's no real dispute, she could dismiss the case. But we never got around to hearing what Trump and the Justice Department thought about all this, because before the judge could ever even hold a hearing on the matter, there was this announcement that a settlement had been reached.
1: Trump's settlement with himself was for a cool $1.7 billion, $1,776 million to be exact. He said that this money would go to charity, but actually that money is set to go to a newly minted anti-weaponization fund to compensate people who, quote, suffered weaponization and lawfare. So where exactly is that money coming from, and where do we think it's going?
9: The $1.776 billion for this anti-weaponization fund is coming from a permanent appropriation called the Judgment Fund. That was an appropriation that Congress set up because it didn't want to basically have to do a new appropriation every time that the Justice Department settles a case, right? And the assumption up until now has been that the Justice Department will pay out settlements in a responsible way. But what happened here is that there's really no normal type of congressional oversight that you would have if you, as the executive, just wanted to create this fund outside the context of litigation, right? Mm. Through the guise of a settlement that they could go through the judgment fund that kind of acted as an essentially like a blank check.
1: And this anti-weaponization fund, which it's painful to even read those words because it feels like it's obvious that a weaponization of the Justice Department is what is creating this fund. It does seem like some of this money is intended to go to January 6th rioters and other political allies who attempted to interfere with the 2020 election.
9: Trump has long talked about compensation for the January 6ers, and we've already seen reports of Jan 6ers who are applying for compensation from the fund.
1: The Trump administration has dismissed multiple cases for members of the Oath Keepers and the Proud Boys with prejudice. Right? Meaning they can't be tried again. They've taken press releases of their convictions off government websites. It really feels like they're just kind of setting the table here.
9: The seditious conspiracy cases that you just mentioned that the Justice Department sought to dismiss, those are people who were adjudicated guilty and sentenced to like decades in prison for their conduct. I actually, in the Oath Keepers case, I covered some of that trial. You know, Stuart Rhodes, the evidence at trial involved stockpiling weapons to bring to Virginia to be able to ferry them across the river on January 6th. It involved recorded statements that he made in which he said that his only regret was that people who were at the Capitol that day didn't bring rifles because they could have fixed it right then and there.
1: You know, the Oath Keepers trial hits kind of close to home because I was actually a federal witness in that trial.
9: Oh, wow.
1: The government used some of my reporting into the Zello walkie-talkie app as evidence, and I authenticated the evidence. And, you know, I was pretty ambivalent about it at the time. I felt like I didn't really have a choice. I was subpoenaed. It was complicated. But now, just like, I don't know.
9: What was it like seeing that news about the Oath Keepers case and this anti— I'm sorry to turn the tables on you
1: and become
9: the interviewer, but like, I'm just curious.
1: I mean, honestly, I find it really upsetting because it just feels like such an obvious subversion of justice. And you don't have to have sat in that courtroom to take offense to this. I mean, we all watched January 6th unfold on TV. There's a lifetime of footage on the internet. So the idea that we shouldn't believe our lying eyes and that, you know, the sort of obvious thing that happened that day didn't happen that day, it just feels like a profound F you to like all of us.
9: Right. I am so in the details on these things that I agree with you. What I wonder is, does the average kind of not really tuned in news consumer feel the same way? And I don't know the answer to that.
1: I'm not sure I know the answer to that either. I was going to ask you that. I do fear that the idea that the Biden administration weaponized its DOJ against innocent MAGA supporters, this framing has become just a kind of basic fact in right-wing media, and that's kind of what is allowing this charade to take place.
9: I'm from rural Georgia, and I hear that sentiment from people a lot. But I also think that when I've talked to people back home about this settlement fund in particular, people can see the obvious self-dealing that's happening in a way that maybe they can't when it's just in the context of government dismissing some of these January 6th cases or rewriting history and deleting

0: like, we can't blame lay people for not understanding the maneuvers taking place here. Like, isn't it our job to make yes. this clear and make people care? Maybe we do need the headlines to be Trump administration attempts to steal money from the federal government to pay out political allies.
1: Is that your view, or is that just a suggestion?
0: Is it my view that that kind of language should be used yeah. by mainstream outlets? I don't know. You know, it's easy for me to preach this because I don't work in a newsroom and I don't have to deal with standards editors at the New York Times and this kind of stuff. I'm just afraid that journalists, in their effort to not seem biased, will hide their own analysis behind explanations of boring mechanisms. And it's like the stakes are a little bit too high for this stuff. I think if there's any chance people won't understand what's happening, it's our job to translate it for them.
1: Yeah. And I also wonder, too, how much coverage are you giving to the IRS settlement fund? Like, are you doing multiple stories, like wall-to-wall coverage of it because it's really terrible and seems like people should know about it? Or are you doing, you know, one story and then kind of moving on?
0: Yeah.
1: Because things just don't break through.
0: Yeah, no, exactly. This has been great. I want to try to bring,
1: Yeah, I'm sorry. I feel like we got derailed on me asking you questions.
0: Yes, absolutely. No, thank you. And thanks for your curiosity. There have been some reports that at least some Republicans are skeptical of this slush fund. Is there any hope that Congress will intervene here?
1: I have kind of given up on thinking that Congress will exercise its oversight powers in the way that it ought to, or at least the way that I think it ought to. But keep in mind, you know, there's the midterms. And so we could very well see some changes there, depending on the outcome of the election. If you have a change of party in the House of Representatives, you may very well see an effort in the House to bring litigation to challenge this. And that could actually be one avenue in which standing might be successful. But it's unclear because the case law on that issue is a little bit unclear.
0: Okay, I guess we'll cross that bridge if we get there.
1: Yeah, we will see. There's a lot of just unprecedented things going on with this settlement. So unfortunately, a lot of my answers to you are, it's unclear.
0: I'll take whatever hope I can get. Anna, thank you very much.
1: Thank you. Thanks for having me.
0: Anna Bauer is a senior editor at Lawfare and co-author of the recent article, The President Who Sued Himself.
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0: Times News Editor-in-Chief Barry Weiss named Nick Bilton, a former New York Times opinion columnist and documentarian who's never worked in traditional TV news, to run what is, for now, TV's most watched news magazine. Also this week, another bombshell. The network did not renew the contract of veteran 60 Minutes correspondent Sharon Alfonsi after 22 years on the job. Last December, she had prepared a report on the notorious prison in El Salvador, where the president was deporting people. The night before the segment was slated to air, Barry Weiss pulled the story.
1: Weiss told show leadership to pull the segment in part because there was no interview with the Trump administration. Angry with the decision, correspondent Sharon Alfonsi emailed her fellow 60 Minutes colleagues,
2: saying the story is factually correct and accusing CBS News editor-in-chief Barry Weiss of pulling it for political reasons.
0: And she's not the first 60 Minutes lifer to rebel against Weiss. In April 2025, longtime executive producer Bill Owens resigned, saying it was no longer possible to run the show with journalistic independence. Last week, CBS's star anchor Anderson Cooper quit the network, ending his final broadcast with a subtle jab.
3: I think the independence of 60 Minutes has been critical, and I think the trust it has with viewers is critical to the success of 60 Minutes. So yeah, for the last time, I'm Anderson Cooper.
0: And something else happened, far less covered, but no less important.
4: May 22nd marks the end of CBS on the radio. 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
5: This is Edward Murrow speaking from Vienna. It's now nearly 2:30 in the morning, and Herr Hitler has not yet arrived.
0: CBS Radio launched the career of the legendary news anchor Edward R. Murrow and helped shape the format of broadcast news. But in late March, Barry Weiss and President Tom Zabrowski issued a memo declaring that CBS Radio would be tossed into history's dustbin.
6: CBS News says the change is coming as the world moves on to digital sources and podcasts.
0: Weiss and Zabrowski wrote that, quote, CBS News Radio served as the foundation for everything we have built since 1927. But if true, it was kind of an accident. Writing in the Columbia Journalism Review, historian A. Brad Schwartz, author of Broadcast Hysteria and a forthcoming biography of Edward R. Murrow, recounts the remarkable tale of history's first on-the-spot breaking news broadcast that entirely changed the trajectory of CBS News, and yet is largely lost to memory. Brad, welcome to the show.
7: Thank you for having me.
0: What's the real story?
7: Well, for one thing, the company that we now know as CBS, the Columbia Broadcasting System, didn't have anything like a news division or a news organization when it started broadcasting in 1927. It goes on the air about a year after the national broadcasting company, NBC.
0: Its arch rival, it's the unreachable star.
7: Absolutely, because it has the backing of the Radio Corporation of America. It has the blessing of the U.S. government. It is intended to be essentially the American version of the BBC, structured differently, but starts in a very similar way. Whereas CBS is this upstart company. It's formed by a stock promoter and a talent agent, concert manager, who are really trying to compete with NBC in terms of entertainment. So you see, that's what they're promoting from 1927 and struggling. Early reviews of the first performances don't make you want to tune in again.
0: You quote one reviewer in your piece saying that its three-hour premiere declined in quality with astounding speed and that no one not paid to listen could have survived it.
7: That's right. And I left out the fact that they were, I believe, at least 15 minutes late getting on the air in the first place because there were storms and there were technical difficulties and they were in a studio that didn't have clocks. But back in those days, broadcast journalism, as we think about it today, certainly didn't exist. You would have people reading bulletins off the newswire, or literally just they'd buy a newspaper and read the text on the air.
0: And in fact, CBS executes a great leap ahead of NBC. What happened was there was a prison fire in 1930 in Columbus, Ohio. The prison had a broadcasting facility right near where the cells were burning.
7: So this prison, by the time of the prison fire in 1930, is almost 100 years old. But it had held Confederate prisoners of war during the Civil War. It's a very old facility near downtown Columbus. And during what appears to have been an escape attempt, a couple of inmates would later confess to setting an incendiary device in a cell block that was unoccupied, but was next to an occupied and overcrowded cell block.
0: And just to be clear, these prisoners who were trying to escape, they set up this incendiary device in this abandoned building in order to create a distraction, right?
7: Correct.
0: But they got the timing wrong. They set it so that everyone would be at dinner, but it didn't actually catch fire until they were all back in their cells, locked individually. There wasn't any automatic unlock.
7: Exactly. These cells, which would contain probably three or four inmates, are individually locked. So yes, these inmates, hoping to create a diversion so they can escape during dinner, by the time the fire catches, everybody's locked up.
0: The untold story here, perhaps even more than the first time a live unplanned event was broadcast, was the broadcaster, Otto Gardner, a prisoner who fellow inmates knew as the Deacon. Tell me about him.
7: Otto Gardner was originally from Virginia. He's African American, and he comes north to Ohio at some point. This is, of course, the period of the Great Migration. He's living in Youngstown in 1917 when he murders his wife and her sister-in-law, shoots them both on a crowded streetcar in front of a lot of witnesses. So he's convicted of first-degree murder, pleads guilty, is sent to the Ohio Penitentiary in 1918. And it appears that he experiences a religious conversion within the prison. He, at some point, obtained a degree from the Moody Bible Institute. I'm fairly certain by correspondence, because they, even in the 20s, had radio correspondence courses. The Moody had its own radio station, and a lot of prisoners in the Ohio Penitentiary had radio sets in their cells, like crystal receivers. By 1929, 1930, he is known within the prison as the Deacon because of his religious degree, but also because he is working as the secretary of the Protestant chapel in the prison, which is in a building that's located right next to the cell blocks that are going to burn in April 1930. And one of his duties in the Protestant chapel is managing a radio station that WAIU, the CBS affiliate in Columbus, installed there to broadcast musical performances by the prisoners. And this was a regular program that began in early 1929, was quite popular regionally, apparently.
0: People all over were tuning in to hear these prisoner performers.
7: One duo in particular, there was an inmate, Harry Dawson, I believe, who wrote a song, "I'm Just a Black Sheep," and it became sort of a regional hit.
0: And we can't find it.
7: Neither could I. I'm sorry. But he and his partner were sort of known as the black sheep. People would write mail to the prison. When you look at the newspaper coverage, you see indications of, like, you know, if you like this performance, like, write to the governor. these were popular broadcasts. And it appears that because Gardner was the secretary of the Protestant chapel, he was responsible for managing what they referred to as the radio station. And he almost certainly did some broadcasting as well. He was acting as an announcer in some capacity on at least a few of these programs. So when the fire breaks out, not only do they have broadcasting facilities, but they have prisoners, and one in particular who have microphone experience, which makes a big difference when you're covering an event like this.
0: You said that he knew the difference between addressing an in-person audience and addressing a radio audience.
7: Yeah, that's a big factor that I think is going to make this broadcast as impactful as it was, because the craft of broadcasting that is developing in the 1930s, you know, particularly politicians are still orating. They're still talking as if to a full lecture hall. But you see people like FDR, you see people like Edward R. Murrow. They're the ones who understand this is a conversation. You are addressing a singular imagined spectator, not a theater full of people.
0: But this is before Murrow's big moment and Roosevelt's. This was April 21st, 1930. The fire breaks out. Describe what transpired after it started.
7: you know, it's iron bars and stone walls. So it's essentially like being inside a brick oven. When they eventually were able to clear the burned building, they found men with their heads in the toilet trying to get away from the heat. But it's the heat and the smoke that overcome you before the fire. But once people smell the smoke and the cry of fire goes out, you know, the first concern of the prison officials and the warden in particular is to avoid a prison break. They show much less concern for the lives of the people inside the burned building. So while the warden and most of the guards are trying to secure the complex and bring the National Guard in, a few prison guards, but mainly other prisoners, are unlocking the cells, are breaking the locks off with hammers, are doing whatever they can to get each individual door open and get their fellow prisoners out. And so there was some saving done by the prison officials, but certainly the inmates who survived this and left accounts, like Chester Himes, who became the famous novelist and wrote a story and later a novel about this, he marvels at how the people who are considered to be the worst of the worst, right, convicted of murder and every crime in the book, are risking their own lives to save their fellow prisoners.
0: How did WAIU, that local CBS Columbus radio station, get the eyewitness account of the fires? I mean, technically, how did they pull it off?
7: Well, because WAIU is located on an upper floor of the only skyscraper at that time in Columbus, what is now the Levesque Tower, they can see the smoke coming up from the prison, which is right near downtown. So they actually break the news locally while they send someone over, their station manager, Fred Palmer, to the prison. Within an hour or two of the breaking of the news, they have Palmer reporting in by telephone. He can tell an announcer on the other end of the line what he's seeing, and then the announcer can repeat what he's saying over the air, which is, again, about as close as you could get given the technical constraints. But once Palmer is able to get inside the prison about a couple hours after the fire has started, and he gets to the chapel and he sees that the radio facilities have survived and are in working order, they are able to patch in, certainly using a phone line, with the WAIU transmitter. So now they're broadcasting locally direct from the scene of the disaster. Meanwhile, the WAIU officials are getting on the phone with CBS in New York saying, we have something, can you clear your schedule? This requires getting long distance phone lines. The fire breaks out around 5:30 p.m. By 11:15, the Columbia Broadcasting System in New York is ready to take this local broadcast from Columbus and send it out to 72 affiliates nationally who, you know, if you're listening to your radio at that hour, you have no idea what you're about to hear, right? But, you know, certainly in the local Columbus coverage area, there are reports that people thought this might be some sort of drama. They thought it might be, you know, a skit, because this is just such a new type of reporting that people didn't quite know how to take it.
0: And Fred Palmer has this set up now, and who does he put on the air to speak to the nation?
7: Deacon Gardner. He's not identified by name in the broadcast. He's identified by number, convict X46812. So that's what is in all the newspapers the next day. It's difficult to know exactly why Palmer did this, because accounts get very sketchy in that period between the fire and when they actually go on air. But they seem to have wanted a prisoner's perspective. And of course, we know Gardner was very eloquent. We know he was experienced with the microphone. We don't have a recording. The newspaper accounts conflict in some details. I think it's likely Palmer came on as the announcer and then handed it over to convict X46812. But what is very clear from all the accounts is that the voice everybody remembered was Gardner's.
0: So 322 prisoners died in the fire, the deadliest prison disaster in U.S. history. Deacon Gardner was at the microphone delivering the first breaking news report in CBS history. Tell me what we know about Gardner's use of the mic.
7: What's remarkable when you look at the press accounts is that the structure of what he's saying is so similar to a report that you would hear later from Murrow in World War II during the London Blitz, for example.
8: I'm standing on a rooftop looking out over London. At the moment, everything is quiet.
7: Gardner starts by describing what he's seeing because he's in the chapel building, which has windows. It's right next to the scene of the fire. He starts with the objective information, when the fire started, how it spread, what the estimated death toll was at that time, where the main loss of life was on the top floors, paints this word picture of what the prison looks like. Again, I'm reminded of Murrow, particularly when he's reporting from Vienna after the Nazis march in 1938.
5: It's now nearly 2:30 in the morning, and Herr Hitler has not yet arrived. No one seems to know just when he will get here, but most people expect him sometime after 10 o'clock tomorrow morning. It's, of course, obvious after one glance at Vienna that a tremendous reception is being prepared.
7: Like all the radio reporters who were operating from Nazi-occupied countries at that time, he has to pick his words carefully because the Nazis control the microphone. So he can speak more frankly from Britain than he can from Germany. And there are things he doesn't say in that moment that he says later. And the same thing is going on here, whereas Gardner knows he is on the air at the pleasure of the prison officials. So we know from other sources that there is a great deal of unrest in the prison, apparently attempts at escape or rumblings of what might become a riot. This would proceed over the succeeding days. But in the moment, Gardner is emphasizing that nobody's trying to escape, everybody's well behaved, the nurses don't feel that they're in danger. The press accounts, there's some conflict in who said what, but the one thing all the newspaper accounts that reported on this, from the New York Times to papers in Canada, what they agree on is that more than once, Gardner referred to his fellow prisoners as brothers, specifically in the context of talking about how they saved each other. And so he makes this comment, after seeing the things they did and the bravery of them, I am glad and proud to call them brothers. And because it shows up in all these news reports, you can tell that's the thing that really landed with the audience.
0: Yeah, the Kansas City Star declared that, quote, radio, for the first time in history, gave millions of listeners eyewitness accounts of a catastrophe at the time of its happening. The Kentucky Post called Gardner a radio hero for his intensely dramatic account. And the Chicago Defender reported that Gardner startled America thanks to his vivid and amazing description.
7: I can't help comparing it to Murrow's reports during the Blitz specifically, because so much of the content of those reports is about the character of the people that he's seeing, in this case, the British.
8: I saw many flags flying from staffs. No one ordered these people to put out the flags. They simply feel like flying the Union Jack above their roofs. No one told them to do it, and no flag up there was white.
7: It's sort of making an argument to American listeners that they can take what a lot of people outside of Great Britain thought they couldn't, the Blitz, right? And Gardner is doing the same thing. He is looking at these prisoners, seen as the worst of the worst, the cast-offs from society. He's commenting on the brotherhood, the sense of solidarity that they demonstrated in risking their lives to save each other. And that's really remarkable.
0: Coming up, we delve deeper into the evolution of CBS News after the fire and the Deacon set the stage for Edward R. Murrow and pick through the embers of network news today.
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0: 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I'm Michael Loewinger.
1: And I'm Brooke Gladstone. Continuing with historian A. Brad Schwartz, we shift our focus from the stunning impact of a horrific prison fire on broadcast news to the internal workings at CBS. Apparently, owner William Paley was known for taking credit when, in fact, credit was not due.
2: Yes, his memoir that came out in the 1970s, so the title is As It Happened, but the joke was it should be As It Didn't Happen. So at the time of the prison fire in April 1930, he's 28 years old. He had acquired control of the CBS network about a year and a half earlier, right around the time he turns 27. So he didn't found the network, even though he identified himself as the founder in later years, but he had bought this failing company that had never turned a profit. He comes in from a family business in Philadelphia, successful cigar company founded and run by his father and uncle. He's in charge of the advertising for that concern and sees in the mid to late 20s what an amazing advertising medium this new thing called radio is, how great it is at selling. So in the moment, he's very conservative in the sense that he doesn't want to risk what he has. He's slow to see the promise in television, even though he would claim differently. And the same is true with news. Even when he has sort of this minor phenomenon on his hands with this prison fire broadcast, he's still reluctant to capitalize on it, as best we can tell.
1: Although ultimately, Paley sends Gardner a $500 check and a thank you note, presumably to allow CBS to take credit for what the local station had done.
2: Yes, exactly. So this is really one of the only reasons we know Gardner's name, because he's only identified on air and in the initial news coverage as convict X46812. But then within a day, it goes out on the Associated Press and the other news wires that the president of CBS, William S. Paley, is sending this Otto U. Gardner a check and a thank you note commending him for this historic broadcast that he's made. Paley, one of his first actions when he took over CBS around about 1929, retained the services of Edward Bernays, who was the inventor of public relations, who was a propagandist during the First World War.
1: And incidentally, the nephew of Sigmund Freud, who really wasn't crazy about his nephew.
2: Yeah, but Bernays was a big believer in what he called created news. And there's other examples of him in this 29-30 period ginning up stories that turn out not to be true. But the whole idea that if you can get the press to report on your company, that's better than buying advertising because it's cheaper and people regard that with less skepticism because it's not an advertisement, it's a news story. So the idea of sending Gardner a $500 check gets CBS in newspapers around the country and keeps the story alive literally for weeks.
1: And it demonstrates specifically that the public really wants up-to-the-minute news.
2: Somebody who works at the public relations firm of Edward Bernays, who used to work at the New York Times, whose name was Edward Klauber. He had been an editor at the Times, someone who really internalized and believed in the principles of journalism, specifically as practiced at the Times. Now he's working in public relations, and he's making an argument to Paley that this broadcast demonstrates that there is a public demand for news delivered in this way over the air that will be filled by someone, because Paley is reluctant. Newspapers at this time are still the dominant news medium in the United States. Broadcasting depends on them, not just for news content, because newspapers are doing the reporting, but radio also depends on the press for advertising, because radio listings in the newspapers, that's the only way people are going to know what's on the air. And Paley fears, as would turn out to be the case in later years, that the more radio becomes a competitor to newspapers in terms of delivering original reporting, there's going to be friction between radio and the press. That would break out in the 33-34, what they call the press-radio war. But in this moment, Ed Klauber is urging Paley to move forward. within 4 months of this broadcast, Paley has hired Ed Klauber to be an executive vice president, basically putting him in charge of news. By the end of that year, Klauber has hired Paul White, who is a wire service man from way back, and the two of them really start to build the news division, what we now know as CBS News. It's not its own sort of journalistic organization for a few more years. Mm-hmm. You know, they referred to it as like public affairs and special events. In 1935, when Ed Klauber hires a young man in his mid to late 20s, claiming to be in his early 30s, named Edward R. Murrow, he joins this special events division. Not as a journalist, he has no reporting background, he's never worked on a newspaper, but he is booking speakers for the CBS network in this organization where he's surrounded by all of these news people. He then credits Ed Klauber above everyone else for establishing the ethic, the integrity, the standards of CBS News.
1: Getting back to the fire, CBS had started promoting itself as the news network. But as you wrote, Gardner became a footnote, misremembered if remembered at all. Paley's memoirs falsely describe an inmate who seized the microphone and began broadcasting the roar of the flames and the screams of the dying. What happened to Gardner?
2: Well, he's transferred to the less secure prison farm facility, as a lot of prisoners were, to relieve overcrowding because of the reforms, I think, that take place in the years after the fire. Even though he has a life sentence, he's paroled in 1947.
1: He stays in prison for 17 more years after the fire, though, right?
2: Correct. And then once he gets out, by now he is an ordained minister. So he continues to do this ministry to the incarcerated. One of the black newspapers in Ohio, the Ohio State News, catches up with him 2 years after his release. This would be now in 49. And it's the only news source that I've been able to find in the years after the fire, recognizing him as this, I mean, he's referred to in the headline as the hero of the Ohio Penn Fire, talking about the broadcasting that he did and then interviewing him, saying that he's turned his life around. Again, he doesn't talk much, if at all, about his own experience in the fire. He's putting the focus back on ministry toward the incarcerated and doing what he can to improve the lives of his brothers, as he called them, still behind bars. At the time of his death in 1967, he's buried in the same cemetery in Columbus where the unclaimed bodies were interred after the 1930 fire.
1: Hmm. You say that the early years of CBS is just a black hole because CBS either doesn't care to preserve its history or maybe it wants to make sure that some people don't see parts of its history. With CBS News Radio being shut down and the entire team being laid off, are you worried about the archives that will just lose more of this history, or how much history is there left to lose?
2: Well, the paper history of CBS's early years, as far as anybody has been able to determine, was destroyed probably sometime in the 1980s. The Library of Congress is specifically concerned with preserving the audio history because radio, one of the things that makes scholarship about broadcasting so important is that, especially in the 20th century, radio was the soundtrack of American life. And so much went on the air without being recorded. I mean, we're talking about the national network level. If you get down to local radio, college radio, I mean, just, you know, so much is gone. But you do have, if you're talking about a network like CBS, interviews with newsmakers of all kinds, just the work of all these journalists for decades by this point. CBS never cooperated, as far as I'm aware, with making the archived audio available at a facility like the Library of Congress. I do know that there is a great deal of concern about what will happen to the record of all of that work, because for scholarship and just for the interest of the general public in what the 20th and early 21st century sounded like, that would be an irreparable and immeasurable loss.
1: You say that CBS's new leaders invoke Murrow's legacy without seeming to understand what created it. What do you mean?
2: Well, there is, especially at CBS, throughout broadcasting writ large, a tendency to look back to those days, to refer to Murrow with words like integrity and standards and all of those things that are true but become cliched and lose their meaning the more times we use them. From having lived vicariously through much of his career by this point, I'm struck by how in those early days when he and CBS are first breaking through in the late 1930s, with these broadcasts from Europe, the Anschluss in 1938, the Munich crisis later that year, leading up to the start of World War II, one of the things that audiences and critics are responding to is that they know that even if the text of the reports that Murrow is giving are objective, the way he is communicating the information, the details he is focusing on, communicate an editorial comment on what he's witnessing. He is perceived as being opposed to the Nazi government at a time when NBC, because it was older, because it had longstanding relationships with European governments, including Germany, before the Nazis, there was a perception that their commentators were moderating what they were saying.
1: Pulling their punches.
2: Exactly, in order to maintain access. Murrow and CBS, because of who Murrow was and what his beliefs were, but also because this is the young upstart company, can be seen as more critical. And so there is a reservoir of trust that's built up, and particularly going through the war years, because people are in the United States experiencing World War II on the home front through the radio, primarily through CBS in large part, they know that Murrow was in Vienna in 1938.
3: They lift the right arm a little higher here than in Berlin. And the Heil Hitler is said a little more loudly.
2: They know he was in London in 1940 as the bombs were coming down.
4: Far away in the distance, I can see just that faint, red, angry snap of anti-aircraft bursts against the steel blue sky.
2: That he is at Buchenwald in 1945, bringing one of the first word pictures people have of the conditions in the Nazi concentration camps.
5: Men crowded around, tried to lift me to their shoulders. They were too weak. Many of them could not get out of bed. I was told that this building had once stabled 80 horses. There were 1,200 men in it, five to a bunk. The stink was beyond all description.
2: People know him. They know what his values are. They know that he is always first and foremost concerned with the preservation and promotion of democracy around the world, but especially in the United States. He wrangles with CBS leadership throughout the war about how much he is able to communicate those beliefs, how directly he is able to say what he really feels.
1: And we all know he ran into problems in his coverage of McCarthy in the 50s. I want to know about your observation that CBS's new leaders invoke his legacy without seeming to understand what created it. What is it you're seeing at CBS today?
2: Murrow's viewpoint was no one can escape their background, their experience, their reading, their education. All you can do is sort of be upfront about where you're coming from, tell the audience what you've seen, and let them take it or leave it. But I see increasingly, especially at CBS, but I would say throughout broadcast journalism, this invocation of Murrow as the patron saint of broadcast journalism in the United States without recognizing that he came from a values-based position where he was an advocate for democratic values as he understood them.
1: Brad, thank you very much.
2: Thank you.
1: A. Brad Schwartz is a historian currently working on a biography of Edward R. Murrow.

0: bringing destruction.
1: That's it for this week's show. On the Media is produced by Molly Rosen, Rebecca Clark Callender, and Candace Wong. Travis Mannon is our video producer.
2: Our technical director is Jennifer Munson, with engineering from Jared Paul. Eloise Blondio is our senior producer, and our executive producer is Katya Rogers. On the Media is produced by WNYC. I'm Brooke Gladstone.
1: And I'm Michael Loewinger.
0: With all their might, and in the hell of that prison, heroes were found that night.
3: You wanted to see me?
4: Yes, please, have a seat. So here's the thing. When this company brought you on, we took a chance on you. You didn't have that four-year college degree we typically look for.
3: Right.
4: But we gave you a shot anyway. And since then, you've worked incredibly hard and given it your all.
3: Thanks.
4: You've been an important asset to the team, but I don't think you can be an intern here anymore. We want to hire you.
3: You're serious?
4: Absolutely.
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9: The hairy mythological beast of the Pacific Northwest is back.
10: The interest in Bigfoot has sort of come and go over the years.
9: American affection for Bigfoot is nothing if not enduring. Meanwhile, an author shares the origin story of an older myth, which has both delighted and baffled visitors to the West.
11: There are a lot of folks who don't know that this is a hoax and who feel a little bit awkward about it.
9: But why imagine strange creatures when the planet abounds with real ones that are just as cool and strange, most of which we have not yet discovered?
12: We do find these really extraordinary species that sort of defy our imagination in the deep sea.
9: Newly discovered animals such as the Yeti crab and one dubbed the Flying Spaghetti Monster are so wonderfully weird, it challenges us to separate fauna fact from folktale. In this episode of Skeptic Check from Big Picture Science.

0: A few years ago, Seth and I attended one of the strangest events we've covered for an episode of Big Picture Science. A press conference in Palo Alto, California announced there was evidence for the existence of Bigfoot.
1: Welcome, and thank each and every one of you people for being here today. It's an honor to have you all.
0: Okay, claims of Bigfoot sightings aren't unusual, but this was different. Two men said they had found a dead Sasquatch in the woods in Georgia and had preserved the body in a cooler. The corpse of the elusive half-man, half-ape would be revealed at the press conference. And this angle was catnip for even jaded reporters. In front of us was the owner of searchingforbigfoot.com, Tom Biscardi, who claimed that over the 30 years that he had been tracking Bigfoot, he had spotted him a half dozen times. He was also an entrepreneur, selling an array of Bigfoot swag on his website. He said that the men from Georgia had shown him the corpse on ice.
1: I says, okay, we'll talk further, but I want you on my radio show, which is out every Wednesday on bigfootliveradioshow.com every Wednesday night, Pacific time, 7 o'clock.
0: Seth, how is it that this guy could have a weekly radio show on Bigfoot? Is there really that much to report?
2: Well, I think that's an important point. I think he was hoping to get yet more stories.
0: And he described the moment that he knew the prize he had.
1: I'll tell you this. What I seen, what I touched, what I felt, what I prodded was not a mask that was sewn on a bear hide, okay? And what I smelt also, all right?
0: The hairy tall tale unraveled quickly during the Q&A. Mr. Biscardi was confused about the timeline of discovery and skirted questions about his profit motive. But the biggest red flag was that after teasing us that he was about to provide material proof, Tom Biscardi admitted that he did not, in fact, have the creature-filled cooler with him, but that we should trust him that there was a body on ice. And he waved blurry photographs as evidence.
3: Is this a hoax?
0: I don't know if you caught what that reporter said. Is this a hoax?
2: The big question. He asked him straight out.
0: Let's find out what he says.
1: This is as real as you're standing right where you are, sir.
0: It turns out that that man was a hologram.
1: Any other questions? That's the all the pictures that they are willing to release at this point in time. And now what I'd like to do is thank each and every one of you guys, number one and number two, for responding.
0: Exasperated reporters packed up their notebooks and turned off their cameras. Seth and I were among them. We had hoped there was going to be some material evidence. A few days later, we learned that researchers planning to sample the corpse's DNA opened the cooler and found a frozen rubber gorilla suit. Seth and I were disappointed, to be honest. The audacity of Tom Biscardi's spectacle, worthy of P.T. Barnum, suggested a more creative hoax. But by then, the men from Georgia had disappeared, the story had gone global, and Mr. Biscardi's website had gotten a lot of free publicity. And that was the last we heard about Bigfoot, until recently.
4: We are proposing to make Bigfoot the official state cryptid for California.
5: A cryptid is sort of an unknown, mysterious creature. The classic cryptids would be Bigfoot, Mothman, the Loch Ness Monster, the Chupacabra, things like that.
0: We're happy to say that this is reason enough to revisit this fun topic. Welcome to Big Picture Science. In this episode of Skeptic Check, our regular look at critical thinking, we ask why Bigfoot and other cryptids have had such lasting cultural appeal despite no evidence in the form of bodies, for example, and whether evidence may be beside the point. Also, why skeptics may be surprised by the thin line between folklore fauna and still to be discovered real species. We explore it all in this episode, Cryptids.

0: My name is Chris Rogers, and I'm the Assembly Member for California's 2nd Assembly District.
1: His district is in Northern California, an area celebrated for its beautiful, rugged coastline, rural landscape, and towering redwoods. But for some, it is Bigfoot country, and the elusive hominid may soon be recognized with official state status. Assemblyman Rogers has authored a bill to make Bigfoot California's official state cryptid.
0: So not only is Bigfoot big in our district, I represent from Santa Rosa all the way to Oregon. That's Sonoma, Mendocino, Humboldt, Del Norte, and Trinity counties. And Bigfoot was purported to have first been sighted in Willow Creek in Humboldt County in our district. And so you do have a tourism aspect to this where folks have Bigfoot tours, Bigfoot shops, Bigfoot paraphernalia. And so we wanted to honor that history within our district. But we also wanted to make a joke about the legislative process where you have spot bills, what are temporary placeholder bills that are introduced at the beginning of each session and then tend to be amended and disappear. And so we thought our spot bill we would introduce would be Bigfoot, a nod to our district, that then if it disappeared over time, we could tell people, well, you know, Bigfoot's elusive, but people have had so much fun with this bill and it's been receiving such good comments from our constituents that we decided we have to now actually follow through, make sure that Bigfoot is the state cryptid and not allow it to disappear, but actually capture it.
1: Now, you said that Bigfoot was first spotted in one of the counties that you represent, and I know that it has been seen supposedly in Humboldt County, about 5 hours north of you in Santa Rosa. When was it first sighted in California? Do you know?
0: I don't remember the exact date, but we actually have a mold that Boba Fett, the original Bigfoot hunter, dropped off in our office. It's a mold of an original footprint from Bigfoot from Willow Creek from 1963. So we're talking decades in the making around the mythology around Bigfoot. And in fact, our local paper in Humboldt County originally coined the term Bigfoot for Sasquatch.
1: Okay, Chris, I want to just challenge you a little bit on your pick of Bigfoot, because was it the natural cryptid of choice? Was there any competition? How about the El Chupacabra, for example? I mean, there are some other cryptids out there.
0: Yeah, and we've actually heard that from other members. The chair of the tourism committee that this is going through actually represents Southern California, San Diego area, and he asked me specifically about El Chupacabra. And here's what I'll say. There are 19 states that currently have an official state cryptid. You have the New Jersey Devil, you have Mothman, and you've probably also never heard of a state making their state cryptid any of these things, but you've heard of Bigfoot. And the reason is because Bigfoot takes the cake. We all know Bigfoot. We've all heard the stories of Bigfoot. And in California, you can talk about Tahoe Tessie, you can talk about El Chupacabra, but we have ownership over Sasquatch. And so we tell everybody all the time, there are other cryptids that you could argue, but we're going to squash the beef and we're going to push forward our Bigfoot bill.
1: Okay, so Chris, you're saying that hands down, or really feet down, this was the mythical creature that best represented California.
0: By miles and feet.
1: So Chris, what are you hoping that the bill will accomplish if it passes?
0: I mean, if it passes, it'll do one really substantial thing, and that's just continue to highlight tourism in an area of the state that has been economically depressed, and that really does rely on folks to come and visit. From that aspect, it is an economic development bill, a tourism bill, and it's just fun. But then the other, as I said, was to provide this moment of levity at this time in our nation's history where there's so much tension and so much division, for us to be able to have something fun to bring people together and remind them that not everything needs to be serious, that we do have other issues that are common ground that we can find. To that end, the answer is to just have some fun.
1: Well, finally, Chris, if the Bigfoot bill does pass, what happens next? Will we see Bigfoot appear on the state flag alongside the bear, the California bear? Will there be a stamp? I mean, how do you imagine that this famous fuzzy silhouette will be captured going forward?
0: Yeah, so the California Museum actually keeps a list of all of these official state items. So most people know things like the state poppy is the state flower. You have the banana slug is the official state slug. So it will add Bigfoot to that list. I don't think we'll see any on the flags anytime soon, but certainly it'll give us a nice feather in our cap for our district that when people research Bigfoot, that they'll see that this came from Humboldt County.
1: Chris Rogers, thank you so much for joining us.
0: No, thank you so much. Thanks for having me on.
1: Chris Rogers is the assembly member for California's 2nd Assembly District.
2: My name is Benjamin Radford, and I am the deputy editor for Skeptical Inquirer Science Magazine and author of about a dozen books, including Lake Monster Mysteries and Tracking the Chupacabra, and a kind of cryptozoologist.
3: So, Ben, we've heard that California Assemblyman Chris Rogers has actually introduced a bill to make Bigfoot the official state cryptid of the state of California. Well, it's been a while since I've heard people talk about Bigfoot, but you've been tracking interest in this hairy hominid for years. Are there still Bigfoot sightings? I mean, is anybody still seeing these guys?
2: Well, it's interesting, right? So you're right. I mean, the interest in Bigfoot has sort of come and go over the years. And it sort of parallels the interest in, for example, UFOs. As you've talked and we've talked on the show before, these things come in waves or flaps. And it also tracks along with pop culture, right? So you have various TV shows like Finding Bigfoot. And by the way, they still haven't found Bigfoot. The $10 million Bigfoot Bounty. There's all these, you know, reality shows. I use reality very loosely. You know, these things are around us, right? Whether it's mermaids on Starbucks containers. You know, there's a new movie out about a unicorn. You know, people love these things, and it's part of our culture.
3: You know, I can't help but ask, but if you're following up on a Bigfoot sighting, what do you find, if anything? I mean, do you find a Bigfoot? What do you find?
2: Well, no, that's the interesting part of this, right, is that you have these entities, these creatures that a lot of people literally believe are real. So there's a small subset of people who genuinely and sincerely will tell you, they'll look you dead in the eye and say, I believe that right now, this very second, as we're talking, there are families of Bigfoot creatures, you know, Loch Ness monsters, chupacabras, Mothman, whatever else. Then there are other people who they don't necessarily believe in it literally. They may express some skepticism about it, but it's fun, right? They put literally, just this morning I was driving around, I saw two Bigfoot stickers on the back of cars. And when I live in New Mexico, like there's no Bigfoot out here. We're in the desert, right? But people, it's iconic, right? It's symbolic. It's symbolic of wilderness. It's symbolic of untouched primitive man. And people love these things. My point of view is, if these creatures are actually out there, that's fascinating. I'm all for it. I'm there for it. Show me a chupacabra, show me a Bigfoot. I will be the first person to crow about it and promote it and gush over it. At the same time, if these things aren't there, if these creatures are not actually in the woods in the Pacific Northwest or in El Yunque rainforest, the chupacabra in these lakes, then the question becomes, why are people seeing these things? Why are they interpreting these ambiguous phenomena in evidence to suggest these creatures are out there? And so, either way, it's a fascinating topic.
3: Yeah. You know, to be honest, that kind of reminds me of astronomy, which is a totally different subject, of course. But astronomy, you know, it's the study of the universe, sure, but it makes observational predictions. In other words, it says, if this kind of object exists, you know, just use this telescope over here and go out and find one. And if you can't, then your idea isn't very interesting. And it sounds like the same thing is true here.
2: Yeah, no, that's a great analogy. I hadn't thought about that. I mean, yeah, in both these cases, you know, whether these cryptids exist or not is an eminently falsifiable question. Either they're there or they're not. Right? They should leave bones. They should leave tracks. They should leave carcasses. They should leave scat. There's all sorts of things that we should be finding if these animals are out there. And yet we're not. So then the question becomes, why?
3: I just got to ask, how big an industry is this? I mean, how many people are actually involved in looking for Bigfoot? Is it a handful or is it hundreds?
2: Basically, there are a handful of people that go out there regularly to look for Bigfoot. And by the way, and you may or may not have seen the story, but I think it was like New Year's Day, two people died. Two men actually died looking for Bigfoot. In the Pacific Northwest, they froze to death. So there's a more serious aspect to this, right? So the fact is that we can joke about it, we can laugh about it, we can talk about whether Bigfoot should be the official cryptid of California. But the fact is that there are people, and I've met some of them, who devote small fortunes to the search for these things. There is a sort of more serious side to this.
3: Yeah, well, you know, that touches on a question that I personally find very interesting, and that is why this kind of phenomenon even exists. And I can imagine that it's probably hardwired, I don't know, but, you know, maybe hardwired into our brains, because there was a time, you know, 100,000 years ago or so, when strange creatures out in nature could be a threat to you. And so some interest in them might have paid off.
2: Yeah, I think there's definitely an evolutionary psychology aspect to it. Again, it's like you're saying, you think about, you know, our ancestors, our predecessors, which way the timeline goes, you know, sitting around a campfire and they hear something out. There be dragons, right, out in the darkness. And so it's natural to sort of wonder what's out there and to be afraid. And of course, you know, humans existed along with a real genuine threatening animals, predators, and still do to this day. So there's always been these fearsome beasts beyond the safe zone.
3: Yeah, it kind of reminds me of what they would put in the margins of maps back when the world wasn't so well mapped. And they would always put monsters, right?

0: to explain.
1: Look, if you want to believe in Bigfoot, I don't care. I'm not going to lose any sleep over it. I'm not going to spend my time trying to convince you otherwise. That's fine. But at some point, you have to recognize that there simply is not good evidence for these creatures, despite efforts to, people have been looking for the Loch Ness Monster for decades, right? They've had cameras down there. They've had divers. They've strapped cameras to dolphins. They've done side-scan sonar. The Loch Ness Monster, if it existed, would have been found a long time ago. There's no reason in the world to think that the next time you go to Inverness, which, by the way, is a beautiful place, you're going to see the creature, right? So again, it goes back to the bill in California. Have fun with it, play with it, but just recognize that there are actual science-based ways that we can falsify whether or not these creatures are there. And so far, the evidence ain't good.
0: Yeah. I have to say that years ago, I was having lunch at a pub on the shore of Lake Ness. And of course, I asked the guy behind the bar, I said, well, do you see Nessie a lot here? Do other people see Nessie here? And he said, well, some do, but only after they've spent the afternoon here in the pub.
1: True enough.
0: Ben Radford, thanks so very much for speaking with us.
1: Thanks for having me on. Always great to talk to you.
2: Benjamin Radford is the deputy editor for Skeptical Inquirer Science Magazine. Well, Bigfoot has big appeal, but it wasn't the first cryptid to capture imagination. A small, floppy-eared animal with antlers has had even longer staying power.
3: And I got interested in the question of why this one imaginary animal has so much purchase in popular culture.
2: That's next. From Bigfoot to the Loch Ness Monster to Chupacabra, we've got cryptids aplenty in this episode of Skeptic Check from Big Picture Science.

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1: You wanted to see me?
2: Yes, please, have a seat. So here's the thing. 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
1: Right.
2: But we gave you a shot anyway. 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
1: Thanks.
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1: You're serious?
2: Absolutely.
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1: Now for another piece of cryptid lore.
2: Hi, everybody. My name's Michael Branch. I am a writer out of the Western Great Basin Desert, and I'm here today to talk about my most recent book, which is called On the Trail of the Jackalope. A jackalope is an incredible, wonderful, beautiful, mythical animal that originated in the American West. And despite the portmanteau of the name, jackalope sounds like it should be a jackrabbit and an antelope put together, and sometimes it is. But more often than not, it is a cottontail rabbit with the antlers of a deer on it. So the book begins with me trying to, unearth the origin story of the jackalope. And that takes me to a little town called Douglas, Wyoming, way out on the edge of the prairie, where back during the Depression era in the 1930s, these two young boys, they were teenagers at the time, Ralph and Doug Herrick, created that very first jackalope mount, the hoax mount that you see on the wall of that greasy spoon diner or that pool hall. They invented it, these two kids out in the middle of nowhere in rural Wyoming.
1: Michael Branch shared the story of the jackalope with producer Shannon Geary and why this tall-eared, bushy-tailed legend has long amused and baffled the public.
2: I really do find that when I do events for this book back east, there are a lot of folks who don't know that this is a hoax and who feel a little bit awkward about it. But, you know, everybody believed it at one point or another, including those of us who are in the West. And a lot of people tell me stories of when they first realized that people had been pulling the wool over their eyes. But it's kind of an inside joke, and it goes back all the way to, colonial period, when a lot of humor was American humor at the expense of Europeans. And over time into the 19th century, that kind of became humor from the American West at the expense of these effete elite Easterners who didn't know any better. In the old folk tradition, a hoax is really something that kind of defines a group by something that they share and that they can use to make fun of somebody else who then eventually will be brought into that group. Ultimately, I think it's not only harmless, but funny and positive.
3: So these two brothers made this taxidermy hybrid creature, and I understand that the jackalope is really part of a long history of taxidermy hoaxes and kind of this mythical storytelling around them, particularly in America. You know a few other examples in your book. Could you talk about some of them?
2: Sure. Well, folk storytelling, especially in the 19th century in America, was the core form of entertainment before all the media that we have today. And good storytellers were held in real esteem in their communities because they were funny and entertaining. And back then, there were lots of invented animals, sidehill gougers and snow snakes and dunga hoovers and all these things that we have never heard of today. But the jackalope really stuck. And I got interested in the question of why this one imaginary animal has so much purchase in popular culture that we're seeing more and more jackalopes all the time, not fewer. And I think there are several answers to why, but to address your question directly, Shannon, many of those other invented animals didn't have a taxidermy hoax that went with them. There was no physical artifact. So if I tell you about a sidehill gouger and you say, I don't trust you, I don't think this is true, I can't march you down to the pool hall and show you one on the wall. But if you hear me tell a jackalope story and you don't believe it, I say, well, if you don't believe it, I'll just show you. They've got one in the VFW hall, or they've got one in the fire station, and down we go. And there it is. So I'm really interested in the relationship between narrative and artifact, the relationship between the story and the thing. The way I like to talk about it is the rational part of my brain, the grown-up part of my brain, says, I know enough to know that's not a real species. This must be a hoax. But the kid part of my brain, the imaginative part of my brain, says, I don't know, that looks like it could be a real thing. And after all, there are plenty of actual animals in the natural world who are much stranger than a jackalope. But taxidermy hoaxes of other kinds do exist as well, and they almost always involve this principle of hybridity, right? Like a furred trout, or, you know, there are many other examples. And they appear in various cultures as well. This is not just an American phenomenon. There are folk tales that involve horned rabbits. It was a big discovery for me in researching the book that, you know, this crazy hybrid creature is sort of ubiquitous around the world, including in indigenous cultures. But, you know, you had asked for an example. In Germany, there are three or four different versions of the horned rabbit in different regions of the country. But one of my favorites is in Bavaria, which is the heavily wooded kind of hunting culture part of Germany. They've got a horned rabbit called a Wolpertinger, including, by the way, taxidermy mounts of a Wolpertinger. It's a horned rabbit. In their case, it has little wings, but it's a cousin of the jackalope. And so we do find these horned rabbit analogs all around the world. And that was a real surprise to me.
3: And why do you think so many cultures around the world have a sort of jackalope or jackalope cousin in their mythology and in their folklore?
2: Aha, well, I cannot prove it, but here is the interesting turn. There are actually horned rabbits in nature. Now, their horns don't look stylized the way a jackalope's horns do. Their quote-unquote horns are really these malignant growths that happen on their heads. And they're really quite grotesque, and they can get pretty tall, can be branching. And so I started to wonder, well, is it possible that the ubiquity of the myth of the horned rabbit can be linked to the fact that these strange rabbits with these strange growths actually do exist in nature?
3: The horned rabbit is real, but it's not a separate species. It's not like there's a species of horned rabbit. These are rabbits that have been, are they growths caused by disease?
2: Exactly. And I'm sure your listeners have heard of HPV, human papillomavirus. That's the papillomavirus that co-evolved with our species. Well, rabbits have one too. It came to be known as the Shope papillomavirus, but it basically infects the rabbit and causes these malignant growths that then strangely look like horns. But I also really appreciate your smart question, you know, are they a separate species? We know now that they're not, but for hundreds of years, the horned rabbit was thought to be a distinct species. And if you look at old natural history manuscripts, the equivalent of the best science books that were available in the late medieval and Renaissance periods across Europe, you will see depictions of Lepus cornutus, just like we're Homo sapiens, right? That's the Latinate binomial. And Lepus cornutus means the rabbit with the crown, or the rabbit with the horns, which tells us a couple things. First of all, those early naturalists did not know that the horns were caused by a disease. But it also tells us that those rabbits were common enough that naturalists knew about them and sought to depict them in their work.
3: And you mentioned that this is kind of a working theory of yours. So we don't have direct evidence, say, that the, you know, two brothers who created the first jackalope taxidermy hoax were influenced by the prevalence of horned rabbits around them. But it's possible that maybe those two things are connected.
2: Exactly. Yeah. And it is very possible. I think it's pretty unlikely that the horned rabbit myths around the world would be as ubiquitous as they are if it weren't based on some kind of observation. Even the wildest tales usually start with something wild in the real world. But the other thing that's neat about this story is that even without that causal connection, and I know that this is coincidental, but it's so fun to me, 1932 was the year that those teenage boys in rural Wyoming said that they made that first jackalope hoax mount. But 1932, we also know, is the year that Richard Shope, who was a world-famous epidemiologist, began studying quote-unquote horned rabbits for the first time. And that's sort of where the science story begins. Important background here for your listeners is, at the time, in the 1930s, the scientific community was unanimous that a virus could not cause cancer in a mammal. I mean, basically the take was, hey, you know, cancer is not contagious, viruses are, there's no connection here that can be proven. And even major international scientific bodies took the position that that was impossible. So the challenge that Richard Shope faced was to determine what had caused these growths. And he used a very interesting technique where he took part of the quote-unquote horns from these rabbits, pulverized them, and ended up suspending them in a fluid that he put through a porcelain filter. And the importance of porcelain filters for scientists in the 30s was that the mesh in those filters was so small that they could filter out other kinds of materials except viruses. So whatever came through the filter had to be a virus because only viruses were small enough to pass the filter. So he used this filtration technique and then basically rubbed that fluid on healthy rabbits who then developed these malignancies. So he was able to prove through this, now sounds quite rudimentary, but at the time was pretty revolutionary scientific process, that these growths on the rabbits were caused by a virus. Now, there's a longer and more complicated science story that follows from that, but we can kind of skip over it. And it's enough to say that having proven that a virus could cause cancer in a mammal, Shope had opened a whole world of research that was then picked up by other researchers, including some who won the Nobel Prize in medicine for what they did. And once you connect those dots out, you get to the HPV vaccine. So the safest, most effective anti-cancer vaccine that human beings have ever created would not exist without horned rabbits. And I just find that connection between the folkloric jackalope and the actual horned rabbits who have led to millions of lives being saved through the HPV vaccine. It's just such a wonderful and fun and also optimistic and encouraging science story.
3: And it gets at a theme of your book, and I would say, if I can say, I think you're writing more generally too, which is that, you know, the mythological and the storytelling really crosses over into the bounds of reality quite often. We see that overlap, and the story of the jackalope really encapsulates all of that. A mythological creature, a taxidermy hoax, but at the same time, somewhat based on a thing that exists in nature that then showed us a bigger fundamental truth about human health.
2: Yeah, what a beautiful way to put it. And I really agree that one of the strong themes of the book is that there is this liminal zone between the real and the imaginary where both are possible. And one example of that is, you know, cryptozoology. We kind of think of, you know, guys running around on the weekend in pickup trucks looking for Bigfoot. But, you know, cryptozoology is a bona fide scientific study of animals that might exist or might have existed. And there are many, many examples in the history of science of what came to be called ethnoknowns. An ethnoknown was an animal that was known ethnographically, but not scientifically. In other words, there were people who told stories about it, but nobody had ever seen one. And there are many, many examples of these ethnoknowns that, you know, colonial Western scientists assumed were just folktales. That they picked up primarily from indigenous people. And then after a certain amount of time, oh my gosh, there really is a freshwater stingray with a 10-foot disc. There really is a, you know, so I love that idea that thinking about a jackalope, even when we know it's a hoax, expands our capacity for imagining what's possible. And all of science depends on these leaps of imagination.
3: And I love, I think my favorite thing about the jackalope as sort of that inside joke is it's true. It's all fun. And then once it's the reveal happens and you're kind of brought in on the joke, you do, at least I definitely got this sense after reading your book, I want to go out and perpetuate it. I'm like ready to go talk to friends and be like, yes. And if I was ever in Nevada, I'd leave out whiskey for a jackalope, of course. you gotta be careful. You know, on a full moon, the jackalopes are out and about. Like it does encourage you to kind of participate and get in on it.
2: Yeah, I love your way of putting that. This is something that invites us in immediately. And, you know, it doesn't take very long after you've heard some good jackalope stories before you want to tell your own. And some you will retell, ones that you heard, others you'll modify or invent. But it is really fun to become part of that. And I will say that, you know, when I was on the road with this book, I did about 80 events in every state in the West. And, you know, with my previous books, I would travel and tell people my stories. But with this book, I would travel and people would tell me their stories. And I cannot tell you how many times on the road somebody said, oh, I remember when I was 14 and my grandpa took me out on my first jackalope hunting expedition. And, you know, he made me crawl on my hands and knees to look for their tracks and, you know, all the stuff that you get put through as part of this ritual. And then you know, when my kid was 14 or 15, I took them out and did the same thing. It's a little bit like the, you know, the snipe hunt, which has been going on in American folk culture since before the Civil War. And it's just really fun how participatory it is. I love the way the Jackalope breaks down that dualism between the performer and the consumer of entertainment. We're all in it together when it comes to the Jackalope.
3: Well, Michael Branch, thank you so much for speaking with me today.
2: Oh, this has been so fun, Shannon. I love your podcast and your show, and I was really happy to be a part of it.
1: Michael Branch is the author of On the Trail of the Jackalope. Some researchers well understand this fascination with strange and surprising animals. They study them every day.
4: The one thing that astonishes me most about this planet is how it's just so crammed full of life, especially in the ocean. Every drop has like thousands and thousands of organisms in it.
1: Next, the wondrous, seemingly mythological creatures that do exist. Can we find them before they disappear? It's our regular look at critical thinking on Big Picture Science. This episode is Skeptic Check Cryptids.

0: Here's what we've learned about just how far our curiosity and obsession will take us in the pursuit of strange and exotic creatures. We'll traipse through the deep woods of the Pacific Northwest, in some cases risking our lives, in search of a lumbering half-man, half-beast. We'll plunge into the chilly waters of Scotland's lochs in the hope of spotting a swimming serpentine-necked reptile. And we'll take our children into the desert to track antelope-horned jackrabbits. We're not just curious, we are captivated by cryptids. But if you really want to feed your delight in the idea that absurd, fantastic creatures exist waiting to be discovered in the shadows, why not become a marine biologist?
1: We do find these really extraordinary species that defy our imagination, often in the deep sea. My name is Boris Worm. I'm a marine biologist at Dalhousie University in Halifax, Canada.
0: Dr. Worm was part of a team that a few years ago calculated the number of species on Earth and the percentage of them known to us. Now, it may not surprise you that many unknown creatures reside in our vast seas, but it may be startling to learn that the number of unidentified species greatly outnumbers those we have identified. Most of our companions on this planet we have yet to meet, and some are as weird as any described in a cryptid tale.
1: Our estimation of the total number of species in the world is based on a discovery we made about the taxonomic system, going from phyla to classes, order, families, genus, and then species. And what we found was that there was a relationship, a consistent and predictable pattern from the total number of species in a taxonomic group can be estimated. So in other words, if you have a certain number of phyla and classes and orders, from that you can estimate, given that number, how many families and genuses and species will I have on average?
0: But let's look at the numbers themselves. I believe, maybe I'll just let you give the number of how many species we believe are on Earth and what percentage of those we have identified.
1: So at the time we did the study, which is about 13 years ago or so, there were 1.2 million species cataloged in a central database. There were a few more, but these are the ones we had access to that had been described and sort of checked that there were no double counts and so on. So we based it on those 1.2 million. And we could extrapolate to the sum total of species that would be found. And the sum total for the world was 8.7 million. So that's quite a few more than the 1.2 that we already got. And it shows that most species in the world have not been yet discovered and described. Because we've almost found all phyla, the very high taxonomic orders, but we're very far away from finding all species, the lowest taxonomic order.
0: Let me give those numbers again. So around maybe 8.8 million species on Earth, and we have found 1.2 million. Boris, what is that, about 15% that we've identified?
1: Yeah, and in the ocean is actually less. In the ocean, we've only found about 9%, so less than one-tenth of species in the ocean have yet have been described.
0: What are most of them, Boris? I mean, obviously, there aren't going to be a lot of elephants that we haven't discovered. So what are most of these species?
1: Yeah, of course. Most of the species we're finding now when we're going for expeditions, for example, in the oceans, tend to be relatively small invertebrates, but we're still finding new mammals. We're finding new fish species all the time. When we look, say, in a coral reef and we look at the species that live deep inside the coral matrix, we're finding all these small mollusks and crustaceans and worms and protozoans, which is single-celled eukaryotic life forms that we had no idea existed. A lot of them on land are insects, but no insects in the ocean, so I'm not thinking about those as much.
0: Can you describe a species that you discovered, and also the moment when you realized this was a species that had not been cataloged?
1: Yes.
0: Just introduce us to one.
1: Oh, there's so many. I mean, doing the census of marine life that we were part of in this program, lots of new species were found. But it just takes a lot of time and a lot of expertise to actually make sure that something you've found is in fact a new species, not just say the juvenile form of an already known species or a subspecies or something of that nature. And taxonomists have to do often months or years of work to make sure a new species is in fact that. But one of the more spectacular we found during the census was the Yeti, so-called Yeti crab. So it was a crab that had these this sort of pelt-like hairs on it. It looked like a furry crab, essentially. So it was called the Yeti crab. It became quite famous because people just loved it. There were stuffed animals of it and so on.
0: So the Yeti crab, mm-hmm. as in the Yeti monster, which does
1: That's
0: not
1: right.
0: exist.
1: That's right.
0: Okay, the Yeti crab. Boris, where was the Yeti crab? Just scuttling across the ocean bottom?
1: Yeah, across the seafloor on a deep dive. I believe it was in the Pacific. It was found. It has since been found elsewhere. But yeah, it had never been seen before. And it was just so unexpected, I guess. And, you know, I mean, to your point about the name, that it's named after a mystical creature, a lot of what we find in the ocean may resemble monsters we've dreamed up on land, like the Yeti, for example. And, you know, medium to even large creatures. There's new whales that are being described regularly. There's new fishes that are being described on a regular basis. For example, one of my favorite, lots of recent discoveries of so-called snail fishes. They're the deepest living fishes that we know of. They live up to 5 miles down, where you have, many, many tons of pressure per every square inch. We would be crushed in a microsecond there. And the pressure is actually so harsh that it destabilized the very proteins that make up our body. So they have special chemicals evolved in their cells that stabilize their proteins so they're not literally getting crushed and unfolded by the pressure. They're the deepest known vertebrates in their recent discovery. So there's a lot to be seen. The largest invertebrate on Earth is the colossal squid, which lives down in the Southern Ocean. It was first even described 100 years ago, found just from a bunch of arms, huge arms of this big squid in a sperm whale's stomach. And the first specimen was really only found in the 1980s, or parts of a specimen. And then the first whole individual and the largest known invertebrate so far has been found in 2007. So this is literally one of the largest things in the deep sea. And we've never seen it live. We've never seen it in its habitat. And yet sperm whales dive down there and they eat them all the time. We know that because their huge beaks, the beaks of the colossal squid, are found in the sperm whale stomachs.
0: Boris, what does this say about what Charles Darwin described in The Origin of Species as endless forms most beautiful and wonderful? It really is quite moving and profound, isn't it? Mm. The number of species that we share this planet with. What does that say about the power of evolution to constantly create new forms, new adaptations?
1: Yeah. No, I mean, the one thing that astonishes me most about this planet is how it's just so crammed full of life, especially in the ocean. Every drop has like thousands and thousands of organisms in it, right? And the ocean floor has all of these species we haven't even dreamed of, and we're discovering them every time we go down there. And what it says about evolution to me, it's incredibly innovative, it's playful, it's almost humorous, right? And it's something that's an incredible treasure trove that we have on this planet that we should cherish like nothing else. And that's my personal view of it. And I just take endless delight in looking at and studying and discovering and hearing about these species and knowing that there's so many more to come.
0: Could you just talk briefly about that kind of classification that determines a new species?
1: Yeah. So sometimes we find species that very much resemble another species, whereas previously they thought that all these individuals belonged to the same species. But genetic analysis, for example, shows no, they're actually quite different. And they may also live in different parts of the ocean. And so they have diverged in an evolutionary way, but they still look very much alike. That can happen. And that's maybe a little less spectacular than finding something that's so unlike anything we've ever seen, like the siphonophore that was discovered in 2015 that's called the flying spaghetti monster because it resembles that mythical creature is something we've literally never have seen before. The Dumbo octopus, there's many species that are very unlike anything else we've ever seen, but then also there's very many species that are very much like other species we have described. We just didn't realize they had these sister species that are lookalikes, but genetically they're actually quite distinct.
0: I'm sorry, that went by, you kind of tucked that species in there pretty quickly. Mm-hmm. We have found the flying spaghetti monster. Could you just describe it, please?
1: It's a siphonophore. So a siphonophore is a colonial jellyfish. It's essentially a superorganism made out of many different, we call them zooids, so organisms that are sort of attached together, and they form this colonial organism, if you will. And this is a deep water species that looks like the flying spaghetti monster of internet fame. And it was discovered first, I think, by oil workers who dredged it up with one of their samples. And we find that more often, like people becoming more playful with naming species. I don't think flying spaghetti monster is the official name, but it's certainly the name that a lot of people use when they're referring to the species.
0: Species are threatened, and we know that extinction happens naturally, but it is also driven by human activity. Boris, what is the rate of extinction these days? And do we know how fast organisms are disappearing and disappearing before we catalog them?
1: Mm-hmm. So you're absolutely right. There is a natural background extinction rate. A lot of species, think of the dinosaurs and others that have once existed, don't exist today. Now we're at a time where human actions are causing a lot of extinction. And it is estimated, although it's very hard to do because we don't know all the species, that the current extinction rate for the taxa we know well is 100 to 1,000 times faster than the background rate. So we've accelerated things at least 100-fold. And that's not healthy. And it's recognized, right? And the world has come together in a big biodiversity treaty 2.5 years ago now to say we need to stop this and we need to have more protected areas and better measures for industrial expansion and harvesting in the ocean and elsewhere to make sure we're protecting what's there and we're not losing any more species, at least not at this rate.
0: Well, finally, we were talking earlier in the show about mythical creatures, and people have tried to come up with crazy mythical animals forever. Mm-hmm. And you've noted a couple animals that are so cool and weird that they would seem like they were made up had we not discovered them.
1: For sure.
0: I can imagine that you may wonder at times, why would we be fascinated and obsessed with made-up creatures when mm-hmm. evolution, as you said, is doing this wonderful job churning them out, not just strange mm-hmm. creatures, I guess everyone, mm-hmm. all creatures are strange in their own way, but also wonderful forms of diversity and adaptation. I mean, how would you explain the preoccupation with cryptids or mythical creatures?
1: Well, humans are special because we've developed this huge frontal cortex, which can do one thing really well, and that's imagining things, right? And that allows us to plan for an uncertain future. It allows us to invent things that don't yet exist, and it allows us to dream about things that may never exist, but we hope they do, or we fear they do, right? And that's, you know, I see it as a playful aspect of our brain.
0: So it's like, we are curious. We are prepared to be delighted by something that mm-hmm. we've never met before. We want to be delighted and surprised. And what you're saying is, sure, you can spend some time imagining those creatures, but if you just turn to the natural world, that mm-hmm. delight and that surprise, it is out there.
1: Yeah. I mean, think about Star Wars and the whole sci-fi genre, right? Like a lot of those creatures were sort of imagined based on a lot of ocean creatures, actually, that actually exist. And then the ones that don't, we may yet find something that resembles some of these sci-fi creatures. I always say exploring the ocean is just like exploring outer space. It's just as hard and just as expensive, but you have guaranteed aliens, which you don't have in outer space. So meeting those aliens, describing them, and sharing them with others is just wonderful because they're real. We don't even have to imagine them.
0: Boris Worm, thank you so much for joining us. It was a delight to talk to you.
1: Great pleasure. Thanks very much.
0: Boris Worm is a marine biologist at Dalhousie University in Halifax, Canada.

0: This show is thanks to the well-identified and documented talents of producer Seth Shostak, senior producer Gary Niederhoff, and assistant producers Brian Edwards and Shannon Rose Geary. I'm Molly Bentley, the executive producer for Big Picture Science, and we'd like to give a big thanks to our listeners and our Patreon supporters. The original music in the show is by Dewey DeLay and June Miyake. This episode of Big Picture Science, our regular look at critical thinking, suggesting that some of the most wondrous and strange creatures really do exist, is called Skeptic Check Cryptids.
1: Skeptic Check is brought to you thanks to a generous grant from the Trimberger Family Foundation. 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Trimberger.org.
2: Steven.
3: Who said that?
2: Me, down here.
3: What are you, a yellow booger?
2: I'm a banana slug, Steven.
3: Well, what are you doing in my room?
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11: 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I'm your host, Megan. Each week, I bring you a different theme. This week's theme is memories. So we're going to kick it off with 65 Love Affair by Paul Davis.

We kicked it off with Paul Davis. That was 65 Love Affair off of 1982's Cool Night, chart at number 6 in the United States. This is a nostalgic look back at a high school romance which went nowhere, but at the time was light and fun without the weight of grown-up responsibilities. This was the most successful song for Davis, who died of a heart attack in 2008. In spite of the song's popularity, Davis himself disliked the song, regarding it as a bubblegum and a sellout. In fact, it was one of the reasons that he retired from performing in the mid-1980s. Then we heard, of course, Glory Days by Bruce Springsteen off of 1984's Born in the USA, chart at number 5 in the United States. In this song, Springsteen sings about a chance encounter with an old friend who was a star baseball player in high school. This fellow is Joe DePug, and the encounter really did happen. Springsteen and DePug were classmates at St. Rose of Lima School in Freehold, New Jersey, and played baseball together in the Babe Ruth League, ages 13 through 15. They were good friends, but drifted apart as Springsteen pursued music while DePug took a shot at sports. He tried out for the Los Angeles Dodgers. In the summer of 1973, DePug was walking into a bar called The Headliner in Neptune, New Jersey, while Springsteen was walking out. Bruce went back in, where he and his old friend talked about the good old days until the bar closed. When Glory Days was released, DePug was living in Vermont, where word got out that he was the subject of the song. Springsteen confirmed the story at his 30th high school reunion in 1997, but DePug wasn't there. They finally met up again in 2005 when they met for lunch and once again relived their glory days. And what you just heard was Carolina Day by Livingston Taylor, off of the self-titled album in 1970. James isn't the only Taylor to write a song about growing up in North Carolina. His younger brother, Livingston Taylor, wrote Carolina Day when he was just 16. The song deals with their upbringing in Chapel Hill and mentions all four of his siblings, James, Alex, Hugh, and Kate. The song also mentions Alex's wife, Brent, and Livingston's childhood friend, Lewis. Coming up next, we have one called Early Days, right here on KSJE, Farmington, New Mexico.

We kicked it off with Early Days by Paul McCartney off of 2013's New. This song finds McCartney exploding the mythology of the Fab Four as he has a dig at people who stereotype him as the soft Beatle. He told NME magazine, it is a minor bugbear of his. Quote, it's nothing I obsess about, but it does happen. I mean, the Beatles story is actually in history classes, my grandkids say. You were in a book today, Granddad. And you go, what? Oh no, shame of it. So you kind of feel like the idea of people getting it right. For me, when people analyze it all, I think, well, on the basis of what? They weren't there. They don't know. They didn't sit in the room with me and John and see who did what. They heard the stories and stuff, but the truth is much more subtle. If me and John were sitting down, it would have been, come on, Paul, write a bit of melody. The film would be like that. Then we heard George Harrison, another Beatle, When We Was Fab, off of Cloud 9, 1987. George Harrison wrote this about the days of Beatlemania, when the group was known as the Fab Four. With the lyrics, he was just having a goof. He called it complete joke words. The lyrics were written after the track was complete. Harrison gave it the working title Aussie Fab because it was written in Australia and it sounded like a Beatles song. He decided to use Fab in the title and make it a playfully nostalgic song about the Beatles. Harrison wrote a far more sanguine song about the Beatles in 1981, following John Lennon's death. And what you just heard was Iggy Pop. That was German Days off of Post-Pop Depression in 2016. This nostalgic song finds Iggy Pop looking back to his time in late 1970s Berlin with his pal David Bowie. The pair had exiled themselves in the German city to wean themselves off their drug habits, a move which proved unsuccessful as they could not resist the hedonistic nightlife that Berlin had to offer. Iggy Pop's The Idiot and Lust for Life albums were recorded during that period. Coming up next, we have Harry Nilsson. This has Gotta Get Up on Radio Free Saturday Morning.

kicked it off with Harry Nilsson off of the album Nilsson Schmilsson, 1971, Gotta Get Up. The opening track to Nilsson Schmilsson, this deceptively upbeat tune, finds the singer contemplating the carefree days of youth before adult responsibilities took over his life. Nilsson originally recorded the song with producer George Tipton during the 1968 Aerial Ballet sessions, but it didn't make the cut. As Nilsson biographer Alan Shipton notes, Tipton's fast-paced arrangement was much cheerier, with emphasis on the tambourine and brass section. Richard Perry, Nilsson Schmilsson's producer, took a darker approach that was less buoyant, an atmosphere helped by Chris Spedding's scratch guitar chords at the start, which finally dissolved toward anarchy at the end as the band follows Nilsson's upwardly spiraling piano into chaos. Then we heard James Taylor, Copperline, off of New Moonshine, 1991. Copperline is an area near Chapel Hill in North Carolina where James Taylor grew up, and the song is a nostalgic look back at his childhood, complete with a mention of his dog, Hercules. Taylor visited Copperline before he wrote the song and discovered that prefabricated homes had popped up in the area, destroying its charm. He sings about this in the lyrics, "I tried to go back as if I could, all spec houses and plywood, tore up, and tore up good." Morgan Creek, which Taylor mentions in the song, is on Morgan Creek Road, where Taylor's childhood home was located. In 2003, the Morgan Creek Bridge was renamed the James Taylor Bridge in a ceremony celebrating the singer. And what you just heard was Somewhere Only We Know by Keane off of 2004's Hopes and Fears, chart at number 50 in the United States. This song describes a secretive place where a couple feel truly happy, can express their feelings when they feel as though they are parting. It was written by Keane piano player Tim Rice Oxley, who told the UK paper The Mirror, quote, "It's about being able to draw strength from a place or experience you've shared with someone. I think it's an idea a lot of people can relate to." Coming up now, we have Mark Knopfler. This is Laughs and Jokes and Drinks and Smokes.

We began that set with Mark Knopfler, Laughs and Jokes and Drinks and Smokes off of 2015's Tracker. This song documents Knopfler's pre-Dire Straits career. Laughs and Jokes and Drinks and Smokes, that was what it was all about when you were young, he said. You're so resilient, you don't even think about the water, the wear and tear at all. I certainly didn't. Back in those days, I'd be listening to a lot of Van Morrison and Dylan and all the rest of it. So when I hear it now, it just takes you back. It's like food you used to eat as a kid. They're wonderful signposts in your life, some of these songs. Then we hear Neil Young and Crazy Horse. That was Days That Used To Be off of Ragged Glory, 1990. Days That Used To Be is a wistful tune in which Young addresses someone in his past, recalling simpler times when money wasn't such a burdensome concern. And what you just heard was Noah and the Whale off of Give It All Back. That was a live recording session. The song is off of Last Night on Earth, 2011. Frontman Charlie Fink harks back on this autobiographical song to the innocence, simplicity, and camaraderie of Noah and the Whale's early days playing in West London, Folkden, Bosun's Locker Bar. He used to play there alongside his former girlfriend, songstress Laura Marling, and his old schoolmate, Mumford & Sons banjo player Winston Marshall. I'll give it all back just to do it again, he sings. Turn back time, be with my friends. Coming up next, Norah Jones. This is Thinking About You.

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3: 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This is a two-hour show, 9 to 11 a.m. Mountain Time on KSJE, Farmington, New Mexico. Each week, I bring you a different theme. Oh, and I'm Megan, by the way, your host. And each week, I bring you a different theme, and this week's theme is memories. We're going to kick off this hour with Okkervil River, It Was My Season, live at WFUV.

We kicked it off with Okkervil River, It Was My Season, off of the Silver Gymnasium 2013. The opening track from the Silver Gymnasium, the seventh album by the Austin, Texas-based indie rock band Okkervil River. The record is a love letter to Meriden, New Hampshire, where frontman Will Sheff grew up. And this song finds him recounting happy memories of childhood summers spent there in the 80s. Then we heard The Supremes with Reflections off of the album by the same title, 1967, charted number 2 in the U.S., number 5 in the U.K. Reflections was written by the Motown songwriting team of Brian Holland, Lamont Dozier, and Eddie Holland. In a SongFax interview with Dozier, he explained, quote, "It's about when the love has gone bad, or when things have changed in life. One thing in life that's ever-changing is tomorrow is always different from today. Things change for many reasons, and you have to be aware of why and what is happening around you. You have to adapt to the changes in life. That's what that was about, your reflection on how things used to be, can be, and will be, hopefully. It's all about hope, too. The main theme of that song is hope. Although things have come to pass, you have to start changing, remembering the old, to get involved with a new approach in life." End quote. Then we heard Hoppy Pola by Seeger Rowe off of 2005's Tack. I love this song. Love this song. This was issued as a single in the UK after becoming ubiquitous on BBC in late spring of 2006. It was used as the background music for the trailers for Sir David Attenborough's natural history series, Planet Earth. For the closing credits of the BBC's coverage of the 2006 FA Cup final, and to promote their coverage of the 2006 Soccer World Cup. Some of the lyrics are in Icelandic and some in Hopelandish, the language invented by the band's songwriter John Bergeson. George Holm explained on music.com the meaning of Hopi Pola. Quote, "We like to play with words a lot, put two words together, for example, and make a new word out of it. It means jumping into puddles. It should be two words, but it's almost like a name now. The lyrics describe an atmosphere, a memory or something, like being a kid jumping into puddles, falling down and getting a nosebleed, getting back up. Doesn't really matter when you're a kid." Coming up next, we got Simon and Garfunkel. This is Old Friends.

We began that set with Simon and Garfunkel, Old Friends, off of 1968's Bookends. Art Garfunkel sings here of two elderly men sat on their park bench like bookends. The pair reminisce on the years of their youth and the changes as they got older. Reflecting on the track in 2014, Garfunkel told the Mail on Sunday's Event magazine, quote, "It's amazing that a 24-year-old Paul Simon could write with such wisdom about an older person's perspective. Preserve your memories, how terribly strange to be 70. Now that I'm 73, I just think life is strange, period. A fabulous mystery." Then we heard St. Vincent, that was Teenage Talk, off of 2015's Not Released on an Album, is the name of the album. A demo left over from Ann Clark's self-titled fourth studio album. This was used to close out the Tad and Lorene and Avi and Shanaz episode of Girls, an HBO series created by and starring Lena Dunham. Quote, "I said to St. Vincent's people, we love Annie and she and Lena are friends. Is there any laying around? They sent us a demo of a song called Teenage Talk that she hadn't released yet, and it was amazing." The show's music supervisor, Manish Ravel, told Billboard magazine, "Lena flipped for it," end quote. I wish that I was a music supervisor for a TV show. That'd be super fun. And what you just heard was Hollywood Park by the Airborne Toxic Event off of the album by the same title, 2020. Hollywood Park is named after a racetrack located about 3 miles from Los Angeles International Airport. Frontman Mikel Jolette's father took him and his brother there every weekend when they were children. Jolette explained to Billboard magazine that not only did they learn about horse racing, but they had proper father-son conversations there. "We had chats," he said. "It was where he imparted wisdom. It was the place we went together and hung out. Then when he died, it became a symbol for, like, family, a place where you felt okay." Coming up next, we got the Byrds. This is called The Airport Song on Radio Free Saturday Morning.

We began that set with The Birds. That was the airport song off the Pre-Flight Sessions, 1964. According to Roger McGinn, this song, recorded in 1964, was written in tribute to the times when he and David Crosby would hang out at the airport to watch airplanes take off. Then you heard The Killers. That was When You Were Young off of Sam's Town, 2006, charted at number 14 in the United States and number 2 in the UK. Written by all four band members, this song is about growing up and moving on in the world, leaving the past behind you. It deals with how your perceptions change as you look back on your youth. Ain't that the truth? And what you just heard was The Kinks, Do You Remember Walter? Off of The Kinks are the Village Green Preservation Society, 1968. On The Kinks' nostalgic Village Green album, frontman Ray Davies warmly reminisces about his years growing up in a small English town. But on this track, he realizes you can never really go home again. Places change and dreams fade. People grow up and grow apart, and all you have left are the memories. He particularly remembers his childhood friend Walter and how they would sneak cigarettes and talk about sailing away to big adventures beyond their small town. He wonders what became of Walter, if he shares the same fond memories of their friendship, or if he even remembers him at all. It's kind of sad, actually. Anyway, we got one from Tom Waits. This is Martha.

began our final set with Tom Waits. That was Martha off of 1973's Closing Time. The song centers around a telephone conversation between an elderly man, Tom Frost, and an old flame. It's been 4 decades since they last spoke, so Tom Frost is hoping his former girlfriend will remember him. Tim Buckley, who was better known than Tom Waits at the time, covered this the same year on his album Sophronia. It was the first ever cover of a Waits song by a known artist. Other singers that have recorded versions of Martha include Bette Midler and Meatloaf. Then we heard Glory of the 80s by Tori Amos off of To Venus and Back, 1999, chart number 46 in the UK. On this electronic track, Tori Amos takes a trip back to 1985, where there's a party going on with a bunch of self-assured people that are living their best lives. That's the essence of the 80s, as Amos remembers it. She was particularly inspired by the honesty of the decadence of that decade, before political correctness and censorship took hold in the 90s. And what you just heard was Sarah Watkins. That was You and Me. I'm going to leave you with Bob Dylan's Like a Rolling Stone. Till next time, take care of yourselves, take care of each other, and I will catch you on the flip side.

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5: Hey, what's up? What's going on, ladies and gentlemen? It is your boy, Scott Duran, here on the KSJE 90.9 FM and 103.3 in Durango, Colorado. I hope you're all having a wonderful Saturday morning. I know I am. It's been a minute. It's been a very long time since we actually did a World Beat show. We got preemptive hijacked by the Connie Mack World Series and planning for the Connie Mack World Series, which I'm perfectly okay with. You know what? It was a great set of baseball being played at the Connie Mack World Series at the Ricketts Park, shall I say. Congratulations to the Dallas Tigers for taking the title this year and becoming the Connie Mack World Series champions. Sorries to the Midland Redskins. They put up a heck of a fight. It was a great ball game. And it was just beautifully done on both sides. And you know what, Millen? You guys can definitely come back next year and try again and, you know, get all that training and everything you can under your belt and just try to retake that title. So, yeah, it was a great set of baseball, great set of events that happened over there at Ricketts Park and here for KSJE Studios. It was very awesome to do that. Shout out to our team here at the KSJE Studios, the young and fine gentlemen who were our announcers and broadcasters for the Connie Mack World Series game, and our very own Keisha for board hopping here at the studios. They were just phenomenal, and it's been like 20 years since they've been together, so it was very special to see all of it come together and listen to those guys talk about baseball. That being said, let's kind of move on, because that's not what we're fully here for. We're here for some music, right? So last time we left off with the Jimi Hendrix album. We're going to continue on with that theme. I got this album, which is People, Hell, and Angels, and that's going to be followed by another third album, and we'll but the fourth set of this Jimi Hendrix experience, not the album, but this is what I'm just titling it, the Jimi Hendrix experience. I'll wrap up all three albums and put them into, you know, pick different songs and put them into the final fourth segment of World Beat. So it's going to be a great set of music, great set of stuff. Again, we're listening to People, Hell, and Angels. This is released in 2013. It's a compilation album, meaning that they picked songs from older albums and released quite a few different tracks that were never aired or never released onto this album as well. So that being said, let's go ahead and move on to the music. I got four songs for you guys to listen to. The first one's going to be Earth's Blues. That's going to be followed up by Somewhere. And then after that song, it's going to be Hear My Heart Train A-Comin'. And then the final song for our first set is going to be Bleeding Heart. So enjoy that set of music, guys, and I'll catch you on our break.

Alrighty, guys, this is our first break of the series. Again, for those who have not tuned, or that just tuned in, shall I say, we're listening to the Jimi Hendrix album People, Hell, and Angels. Again, this is a compilation album, and it was released in March 5th of 2013. Again, it's just a variety of music taken from older

as long as it has traditional style play music, you know, African drum style music, traditional instruments from around the world incorporated into its music. We listen to the traditional style of those music, and we listen to modern versions of those music. So stick around. We got a great stuff. Again, we're listening to the Jimi Hendrix, People, Hell, and Angels. Yeah, that being said, let's go ahead and move on. I got another four set of songs for you guys. The first one's going to be Let Me Move You. Then after that is going to be Isabella. That's going to be followed by Easy Blues. And then the fourth one in our set is going to be Crash Landing. So enjoy, guys, and I'll catch you on a break.

Alrighty, ladies and gentlemen, we got another break for you guys. For those that don't know, or those that, you know, just need a refresher, we are listening to Jimi Hendrix, People, Hells, and Angels album. This is the World Beat Hour, so, you know, we're trying to incorporate a whole bunch of music. And again, it was just this Jimi Hendrix set was just so great. Thank you again to Craig Williams, who gave me all this music that's been now stored into my little audio vault system that I have here at the KSJE studios, so that way I can just pick music and play for you guys. So thank you, Craig Williams. So yeah, we left off with one of the Jimi Hendrix albums, and we took a little hiatus. So again, we got preemptively striked or taken over by Connie Mackerel series. But we're here, we're back, we're doing all of our stuff. So because you guys haven't heard in a while, let's go ahead and do my little spiel, shall we? Ladies and gentlemen, we here at KSJE Studios have a website. It is www.ksje.com. Let me say that one more time. www.ksje.com. It's a place where you can find all the things that are happening here at the KSJE Studios. It's a place where you can find things that are happening outside of the KSJE Studios. We are the cultural beacon here in Farmington, New Mexico. So we like to broadcast that and to give you guys the option to see all the cool things that are happening here in the Four Corners area. Things like classical music being play, jazz music, country music, rock music. We try to give you guys all of that here on our webpage. If you go down to a little spot that says, or you look over to the right hand side and you see a thing says regional events, click on that calendar. That calendar will pop up and it'll give you an entire list with dates and times and how much it costs to be into the events. And most times the events are free, so please check this out. And in there you guys can find anything you want to do for this weekend. There's a whole bunch of stuff on that website, on that little spot, regional events. And again, our work study, Helen Moore, tries so hard to keep it updated and accurate, and then just to give you the brand new stuff that she finds on a daily basis. So please go check out that website. It's also the place, again, where you can find information about my show, other shows that we air here at the KSJE Studios. It's also a place where you guys can donate to be part of our team. We are a publicly funded radio station, and we would love to have you guys be part of our team. It's real easy. There's a little spot you guys can give out. You give us the card information on that little website. It's all protected, all that stuff, and all that good stuff. We have our security measures and all that stuff. So yeah, you give us a donation, or if you want, it gives you an address so you guys can send some for money to us. Or you can just stop by the KSJE Studios, located in the San Juan College at room 1804 in the West Classroom Complex, and we would love for you guys to stop by, and you guys can directly give us the donations and things of that nature. Again, we're publicly funded, meaning we do things a little bit different than the commercial stations, but we like to have you guys be part of our team and to continue on giving you guys the cultural beacon of the Four Corners. So please go check out that website. Please go check out the regional events. Please do that stuff. Oh, speaking of regional events, if you have an event, if you want to put your event on our calendar, you're more than welcome to do so. There's a whole little step-by-step instructions. It doesn't take long. We just need basic information, you know, time, location. If there is a entry fee, please put that in there, little descriptions and all that stuff. And yeah, give us some basic information of how to contact you or your company or your organization. So that way when people need to contact you and get more information from you guys, we can provide that as well for them. So please go check out that website. KSJE also has social media. So please go check out our Facebook, our Instagram, our Twitter, and also our YouTube channel. Our YouTube channel has a whole bunch of different variety of stuff, like Scott Mixon's morning program, Solutions from the Streets, That's Interesting, Cop Shop, and many more. So please go check that out and give us the thumbs up, the likes, get the bell notification going for there and do all that good stuff. Give us the thumbs up and the likes on our Instagram and our Facebook page. It lets us know how well we're doing and how much information you guys are getting absorbed in, and that way we can provide the more correct stuff that you want. So please go check that out. Please go check out all the social medias. And that's my entire spiel. So that being said, let's get back to this album. I got another four set of songs for you guys. One of them is going to be Inside Out, Hey Gypsy Boy,

Wow.

Alrighty, guys. This is the last song. I wanted to say thank you guys for tuning into the World Beat Hour with me, Scott Duran, here on the KSJE 90.9 FM and 103.3 FM. Before I leave, I give you Vanilla Nova Junction Blues. Thank you guys again for tuning into the World Beat Hour. I will see you guys here next Saturday at 11 a.m. My name is Scott Duran. Bye-bye.

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7: This is a special music hour, an optional second bonus hour to our previously released appreciation show remembering British rocker Dave Mason, who passed away April 19, 2026, at the age of 79, closing a slightly over 60-year career of impacting rock and roll music history as a founding member of the Rock and Roll Hall of Fame inducted band Traffic when he was still a teenager, followed by a rich 17 years of his own solid solo work. He also backed legends like the Rolling Stones, George Harrison, Fleetwood Mac, and he backed Jimi Hendrix on Jimmy's All Along the Watchtower, which Mason recorded for himself later in his career.

From the 1976 album Dave Mason Certified Live, Mason and his backing band delivering All Along the Watchtower. Bob Dylan wrote it, Jimi Hendrix owned it with his version, and Dave Mason played 12-string acoustic guitar behind Jimmy's hit version of it. I'm Paul Ingalls. We're following up on our one-hour special, Remembering the Music of Dave Mason, with our commentators Anthony DeCurtis of Rolling Stone magazine and music critic, author, and songwriter Holly Gleason. Then we talked about Dave Mason and played many of his important tracks in that hour, which I'll tell you how to find online shortly. But we left so many good tracks of Dave Mason's unplayed in that first hour, we decided to cook up the second Music Mix Hour of some of the good stuff that was left over. We'll go somewhat chronologically, starting with three that were first heard on Dave Mason's first solo album in 1970, when he just turned 24. He had co-founded Traffic years earlier with Steve Winwood back in 1967. He left that band once, and then returned once, and then left it a second time, did his solo album, and then rejoined Traffic for a second time briefly, and then left it for a third and final time. So hope you followed all that. But here are the first of three songs from that Alone Together album of Dave's, his debut solo album. He wrote all eight songs on it. We're starting with the one called Can't Stop Worrying, Can't Stop Loving. Right here, right now. Dave Mason.

We just heard Just a Song, also Sad and Deep as You, a live version, and Can't Stop Worrying, Can't Stop Loving, all originally on Dave Mason's 1970 debut solo album, Alone Together. This hour devoted to songs that we didn't include in our one-hour special on Dave Mason a while back, released back in the days after his passing, April 19, 2026, at the age of 79 at his home in Nevada. At that time, he'd had to call off tour plans because of health problems that obviously took him from us. But we're out to prove in that program and this bonus hour that Dave Mason left plenty of good and, in some cases, important and classic music for us all to enjoy. Let me tell you how to find our previous hour on Dave Mason to stream for free online or to share with others. You start your online search with the letters PRX. That stands for the Public Radio Exchange. So start with PRX, then type Dave Mason Specials. And both that first hour and this one should pop up for you. We're continuing along the Dave Mason timeline to his 1973 album called It's Like You Never Left. Again, like on his first solo album, he wrote or co-wrote all 10 songs on the record, including the title cut that we're going to hear next, right here from Dave Mason.

That's Give Me a Reason Why by Dave Mason. It was originally on his 1975 album called Split Coconuts. We heard the live version from his 1976 live album called Dave Mason Certified Live. And we also heard the song Relationships from his 1974 Dave Mason album. I'm Paul Ingles, and listening to this music now, I'm being reminded of a couple of things that our guests in the first hour that we did Remembering Dave told us, that he wrote well, clearly stated, and usually easy to hear lyrics in the mix. He played a tasteful, expert guitar, not showing off, just hitting the right notes for that particular song. And he loved good vocal harmony. You heard it from his bandmates on the Give Me a Reason Why track that we just played there. You heard it on his studio albums, too. Graham Nash, among those helping him on harmony on the song that we heard just a moment ago called Relationships. And we're going to hear more from Dave Mason's career as it moved along, including one from his stint with Fleetwood Mac in the 1990s. Also some blues and soul covers that he did collaborating with other music greats. All coming up, more Dave Mason after this short break.

I'm Paul Ingalls. This hour of music is kind of picking up where we left off when we did our first hour-long tribute to Dave Mason, not long after he passed away, April 19th, 2026, when he was 79 years old. You can hear that hour and this hour again, too, if you search online by starting with the letters PRX. That's the key. So start with PRX, then Dave Mason Specials, and you'll hear our first hour and then this hour, where it's all music. Throughout his career, Dave Mason harkened back to his co-founder days with the band Traffic, whom he played with intermittently between 1967 and 1971. Whether he'd written a Traffic song or not, if he played on it, or even on some that he didn't play on or write, he would play them live later in his career to honor his old bandmates. Like this one on the 1976 Certified Live album, the original of Pearly Queen was on Traffic's second album, was written by his bandmates Jim Capaldi and Steve Winwood. Dave Mason only played harmonica on the original, but he loved to sing and play guitar on it at his live shows. Pearly Queen, Traffic tune sounding like this, Dave Mason right here.

Well, we've just heard the third of three charting singles from Dave Mason's biggest-selling record during his many years with Columbia Records. It was the album Let It Flow, which had the Let It Go, Let It Flow track on it, plus the smash hit of his We Just Disagree, and there the lead track that we heard there called So High, and in parentheses, Rock Me Baby and Roll Me Away. Dave wrote only about half of the songs on this album. That So High song and We Just Disagree were written by others. And that pattern would continue a bit as Dave's career moved forward. He'd often front other writers' songs while still writing himself a fair bit on his own. And for a short time in the mid-1990s, Dave Mason joined Fleetwood Mac when that band was trying to hold its brand together despite the departure of Lindsey Buckingham and Stevie Nicks. So they added guitarist Billy Burnett and Delaney and Bonnie Bramlett's daughter Becca as a singer, and Dave Mason, who co-wrote two of the 13 tracks on the Fleetwood Mac album called Time from 1995. Dave Mason toured with the band over the course of 1994 and 1995. And here's one of those songs he co-wrote and sings on. It's called Blow by Blow, followed by a latter-day Dave Mason performances covering classic blues and soul tracks with the likes of Mike Finnegan and Michael McDonald and Steve Cropper. It's all the late Dave Mason on this hour's music special. Here's Blow by Blow, Dave Mason with Fleetwood Mac.

We heard In the Midnight Hour, Dave Mason with the song's co-writer Steve Cropper. The two of them toured and recorded together later in their lives. And from Mason's last studio album called A Shade of Blues, we heard him sing It's Just You and Me, a blues that he wrote and sang with Michael McDonald. Also the classic Born Under a Bad Sign, Mason singing with the late keyboard man Mike Finnegan. Well, we started our two shows on Dave Mason with a live recording of his Traffic classic Feelin' All Right. And during the pandemic of 2020, when everyone who was recording virtually with others, it seemed, Dave Mason dusted off his Feelin' All Right track from his Traffic days and got the Doobie Brothers and Sammy Hagar and Mick Fleetwood to lay down tracks remotely with him on it. It came out like this, and we're going to use it to cap our tributes to Dave Mason. Remember to look for them both online to stream or share for free. Type in PRX first, that's PRX, and then Dave Mason Specials, and you'll find those links. I'm Paul Ingles. Thanks so much for listening, and thanks again to Dave Mason for his big helping of great music that he left for us all to enjoy for the rest of our days.

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3: You could call it the first luxury cruise to Alaska, and it had an amazing guest list. Railroad magnate Edward Harriman invited John Muir, George Bird Grinnell, William Dahl, and other leading scientists, artists, and thinkers of his day to sail with him into the often uncharted waters of Alaska in 1899. He wanted it to be a sort of floating university to explore the wilderness that America had purchased just a few decades earlier. Its passengers would provide the spark that got America serious about conservation. Travel writer Mark Adams retraced their journey on the much humbler state ferry system to see what Alaska's natural history and its people had to teach him today. He tells us what he found in just a bit on today's Travel with Rick Steves. And Dutch scientist Menno Skilthausen explains how urban ecologists in cities around the world have been noticing evolutionary forces at work in local animals and plants right before our eyes. He'll tell us where you can witness this too a little later in the hour. Let's start today's show with a look at what you can find when you visit the largest of the Greek islands, Crete. It's where the earliest advanced civilizations in Europe were found more than 4,000 years ago. We're joined by Greek travel experts David Willett and Anastasia Gaitanou. Welcome.
4: Pleasure to be here.
3: David, how are Cretans, the people who live on Crete, different from Greeks in their outlook?
4: I don't think there's a prouder person to be found in Greece than a Cretan. Cretans are extremely proud of their long history, their island, and their wonderful food. The people from Crete really see themselves as being a little bit different to the people from the Greek mainland.
3: Anastasia, when you think of the pride of the Crete people and the traditions, how does that survive in their dress and the way they'll look when we travel there?
5: You can find that still worn by older people in the larger cities, but you find it definitely in out in the country and in smaller villages. And the further up you go on the mountains, the more you find that. And you have this very particular scarf that they wear on their head. It's black, of course. Mm-hmm. And usually there is also a big mustache underneath, definitely, because that's a masculine thing. And then they have a black shirt. And they have brown trousers that are very distinct and to Crete, and usually black boots.
3: And I was struck when I went to Crete that these kind of traditions survive more there than elsewhere in Europe. I mean, everything is becoming modern and the same as you travel around more and more. But in Crete, you do find those traditions alive. David?
4: Well, I was in Crete just last June, and having not been there for a while, I was wondering whether I'd see some of these things like the old breeches and the long boots and the kerchiefs. But to my great surprise, they have not disappeared. In fact, they've now become trendy and symbols for the young.
3: Symbols for the young?
4: Yes.
3: Why would that be? Is that sort of an expression of independence?
4: Well, I think it's because they see themselves different and they want to let people know that they're proud of their traditions.
3: There's a lot of guns on Crete, aren't there?
4: They used to be synonymous with Crete guns, but you see less so these days. Although when you go walking, you see plenty of cartridges from the hunting season.
3: Is that right? What would they be hunting?
4: Anything that moves, birds, rabbits, hares.
3: If you're in Athens, how easy is it to get down to Crete?
4: It couldn't be more simple because there's boats that do the trip overnight and there's lots of flights with Aegean Air.
3: So let's say you got 5 days for Crete. What would you do, David, if you're helping me plan my itinerary?
4: If I was going to have 5 days, I would stick to the north and I would stick to Heraklion, which is the capital and mm-hmm. access point for the famous Minoan Palace of Knossos.
3: Mm-hmm.
4: And then I would go across to Chania, which is the second city on Crete, and it's just a beautiful old Venetian city.
3: From Chania, can't you go up to the top of the mountain and hike down the Gorge of Samoria? Have you ever hiked that?
5: Yes, I have.
3: What's it like?
5: Well, you have a very long descent in the beginning, 10 kilometers, about 4 kilometers to go down. You just go down a winding path.
3: So switch backing, back and down.
5: Then you move through the gorge. But there are really beautiful spots at that gorge, and you meet people. There are people there. There is one spot called the Gate, and there is this old shepherd there who knows, of course, every guide and every person who goes often through that gorge. And usually he has some cheese, and if you know him well, he can bring some other stuff out as well. And you see also a lot of the very unique flora and fauna of Crete. And there is, if you're lucky, and usually you are, you see wild ibex that they have there. And it's only on Crete. And it has a very funny name, actually. It's called Krikri.
3: Krikri.
5: Krikri.
3: And ibex.
5: Yeah.
3: David, if I remember correctly, the tourists generally catch a minibus or something up for the, almost like at sunrise. And then they walk switchbacking down. Then they have a long hike along the river with little places to swim along the way. They reach a very, very narrow part in the gorge where you can almost stretch your arms out and touch either of the sheer cliffs. And then at the bottom, you have a beautiful remote beach and a boat waiting to take you to the next town from where you catch the shuttle bus back to your home base. Is that still basically the routine?
4: That is still basically the routine, although they have come up with an alternative for the lazy person who does not want to do the whole walk. You can take a boat to, I think it's Akia Rumeli, at the base of the gorge. And you can do what they say, the gorge short way, when you simply walk up to the iron gates and walk back again and don't do all the other very strenuous stuff.
3: Okay, so there is for the quick tourist and for the person who wants to spend a little more exercise. Tour guides Anastasia Gaetanou from Thessaloniki and Australian David Willett are experts on ancient Greece and the Mediterranean world. They're telling us about the island of Crete right now on Travel with Rick Steves. David, you mentioned the Palace of Knossos. Anastasia, tell us about the civilization that left us with this amazing palace.
5: Well, there was a prehistoric civilization on Crete and some of the Cycladic islands, but most of the things we have preserved are on Crete. And they're called the Minoans or Minoans. The name derives from the mythological first king of them, who was Minos or Minos. And they have left some amazing remains of palaces in Crete. We have three big palaces, Malia, Knossos, Festus, four, and Zakros. And there are also some ruins of villas. The most known one, the most famous one, because it was excavated by the English archaeologist of the time, Arthur Evans, and it was reconstructed to an extent, is the Palace of Knossos, which is outside of Heraklion, about half an hour's drive.
3: So you go to Heraklion, and you can then, probably the number one site that visitors are looking for is this Palace of Knossos.
5: It is.
3: Sort of rebuilt in a little bit over-ambitious style by this archaeologist.
5: Well, because he couldn't really know how
3: so
5: it
3: he
5: was.
3: Had a, he had a romantic
5: image. So there is a
3: image.
5: Big dispute about that.
3: But when we think of the Minoans, my image is, okay, you have the 3000 BC civilization in Egypt, and then the next real civilization to emerge was on Crete, the Minoans, and that was 1,000 years before the golden age of Greece that we always think of with Socrates and Plato?
5: Most probably those Minoans were not Greeks, most probably. They did have an alphabet. The structure of it is very close to what the Egyptians had, but it's a completely different thing, and it has not been deciphered yet, so we don't really know what language they spoke. And we do know that they had lots of relationships with some of the Cycladic islands, like Santorini, for example, which is very close to Crete, to the north of Crete. And we do have remains of frescoes, lots of them. Most of them dated between the 14th and the 18th century BC.
3: So that's like nearly 4,000 years old.
5: Yes, it is. And so we have an idea of how they looked like.
3: But what happened to this civilization? I mean, how did they vanish?
5: How did they vanish? That is a very good question. Till some years ago, it was believed that the reason was the eruption of the volcano of Santorini, because it was dated in the 15th century. But now, through new evidence and information that we have, radiocarbon dating, the glaciers in Greenland, etc., it is dated in the 17th century. So archaeologists believe that it destroyed most probably the first palaces, because we have three different palaces then on top of the other. And most probably, either they were fighting against each other, or there was a new big danger, because we have lots of references of people off the sea, etc., but nobody really knows.
3: Nobody really knows. But 1400 BC, the Minoans are gone, and the Mycenaeans would be the next civilization that takes the fore as we move up towards Athens in the Golden Age of Greece. This is Travel with Rick Steves. I'm speaking with Anastasia Gaetanou and David Willett about the pretty impressive island of Crete. And David, when we think about tourism in Crete, I would imagine there's a lot of people that are going there not for ancient palaces or a hike down the Gorge of Samaria, but just for some fun in the sun. What's the tourism scene these days in Crete? What are the trends?
4: I think the trend these days is dominated by beach tourism. And I think the busiest months for beach tourism, obviously, that the warmest months, which are June, July, August, and September. And I have to say, I'm not a beach person, and I do not go to Crete for the beaches, and therefore I choose not to go during those months. For me, the real Crete is the countryside. Out walking, it is a spectacular countryside.
3: Who would be filling those beach resorts? What countries are they coming from these days?
4: A lot of them are British, and they go there and they find reassuring signs that say things like full English breakfast, and people who won't threaten them with any words that might be in Greek.
3: Two sort of parallel zones, I guess. People are going for cultural travel, and people are looking for a change in weather, but not necessarily a change in culture.
4: Yes.
3: And just have a romp on the beach. Let's finish our discussion of Crete with just a little bit about the Cretan cuisine. Anastasia, when you think of food in Crete, what do you think?
5: Well, I definitely think first of a beverage, raki.
3: Raki.
5: Because you're greeted with it everywhere, you're welcomed with it everywhere, and it's a big offense. It's an insult not to drink it. And then you start eating. And the first thing that comes to mind are land snails. They're called kochli, and they're boiled. Usually I've had them in with many different ways, like boiled in water with raki, of course, or with rosemary and in lemon olive oil, or with onions and tomato. I mean, they taste great.
3: So land, snails, and raki when I'm in Crete. David Willett, let's say you're stepping into a bar in Crete and you sit down next to the bar and there's a tall, proud Cretan with a big mustache and a pistol tucked in his belt and he's going to buy you a drink. What drink is it going to be and what would you talk about?
4: It's going to be raki. It's got to be raki. There's no other choice. And I'm glad you mentioned, Anastasia, that's an obligation, because when I was working there for Learning Planet, it was an occupational hazard. No matter what time of day, you'd arrive at 9 o'clock in the morning and the first thing you'd be given was a glass of raki.
3: This is hard stuff.
4: My day would be over by 10:30 sometimes because I couldn't face another glass of raki. And that's before lunchtime.
3: What does it taste like?
4: It's strong. It's a relatively neutral drink.
3: It's more just a slap in the face, isn't it?
4: A lot of people describe it really as kind of moonshine. It's strong.
3: And then there's a sort of this aggressive hospitality where you're sitting next to this guy and buy another one, drink it.
4: It's like it make my moustache curl, yes.
3: David Willett, Anastasia Gaetanou, thanks so much for a little peek at Crete.
5: Thank you
4: very much, Rick.
3: Today's interview on Travel with Rick Steves comes from the best of two decades of our show. 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Find out how we're all accelerating natural selection in the world around us in just a bit. But first, Mark Adams tells us about his 3,000-mile journey along the wild coasts of Alaska. We're at 877-333-RICK on Travel with Rick Steves.

0: One of America's hottest travel destinations is one of its coldest. Alaska cruises are some of the country's most popular summer vacations, with record numbers of passengers sailing into the Southeast Panhandle year after year. But for travel writer Mark Adams, his marine itinerary was not exactly a luxury cruise experience. Mark's goal was to retrace the pioneering route the Harriman expedition took in the summer of 1899. It was nicknamed the Floating University and is credited with sparking the modern conservation movement. Railroad tycoon Edward Harriman invited leading scientists, artists, and naturalists of his day to join him on his chartered steamship. They sailed 3,000 miles from Seattle through southeast Alaska, up to Prince William Sound, the Aleutian Islands, and all the way to the Bering Sea in Siberia. For his modern update, Mark Adams armed himself with the schedules of the Alaska ferry system, cliff bars, Dramamine, and an industrial-strength mosquito net. His goal was to see the places and meet the people, plus a few bears, who make their home in coastal Alaska. Mark's book, Tip of the Iceberg, is a vivid account of what both voyages, his and Harriman's, encountered. Our interview was recorded in 2018.
1: Thanks for having me, Rick.
0: So Alaska cruising, first of all, it's really popular these days. Why is everybody going up to Alaska?
1: Well, the thing about Alaska is the scenery. You know, you've got these incredible mountains that rise from the shoreline from sea level to 15,000 feet in some places. You've got the water, you've got the green islands, you've got the snow-capped peaks, and then you've got the wildlife. You've got whales, you've got brown bears, you've got black bears, you've got wolves. It's an incredible, usually week-long itinerary where your camera comes out at dawn and doesn't go away until dusk.
0: Now, you have an option. You can take the big ships out of Seattle or Vancouver, or you can fly into Alaska and take a smaller ship, and you've got the option of going sort of the backpacker route on the state ferries. Can you,
1: Absolutely.
0: Just in a nutshell, compare the three? Because to me, those are the three ways to do it, I think.
1: I mean, everybody knows about the classic Inside Passage cruise that you mentioned. You know, you leave out of Vancouver or Seattle, you're on a big ship, you've got a lot of people, you've got a very strict itinerary. You might stop in a few of the bigger towns like Ketchikan, Skagway, Juneau. Another option is a lot of the European companies and, you know, companies like National Geographic will send out a smaller boat with 30 or 40 or 50 people on board. They'll have a special naturalist on board who will describe everything you see. And if you want to stop somewhere for a longer period of time or maybe go kayaking or do something special, there's more flexibility in the itinerary. The third choice, which is the one I followed when I got to Alaska, is there's a thing called the Alaska Marine Ferry System, which is essentially Alaska's Greyhound. Because Alaska has so few roads, because of its crazy size and crazy topography, you can get all along the Alaska coast from the state border near Ketchikan all the way out to the Aleutian Islands and Dutch Harbor, going from town to town on these marine ferries. And that's how people move large things like cars and trucks as well as themselves from, you know, say if you're bringing a car from Seattle out to Anchorage or Homer or a place like that, you can take it on the marine ferry.
0: Now, one thing that's kind of fundamental to experiencing Alaska, I would think, is probably 90% of the tourists go there and they go to towns that have sort of not sold out to the cruise ships, but allowed cruise ships to really shape their local economies. I would think a little town like Sitka that has all the cruise ships, these 3,000 people on the ship stopping by every day. What's the negative impact of these huge cruise ships on small towns in Alaska? And do some towns actually choose not to take the money and to keep their soul?
1: An interesting case in point are the two towns at the top of the Lynn Canal, which is the fjord that reaches up to the end of the Inside Passage, almost where Alaska starts to bend from Canada out towards Siberia. Mm-hmm. Those two towns, one, Skagway, is a national park. It's an old gold mining town from 1899. Everything is really well preserved. And on a nice summer day, you might get five cruise ships pulling up at the dock and dumping 10,000 people into this small old West Main Street. When the day ends, they go back on the ship and they pull away. And you know, the population has gone from 1,000 to 11,000 and is back to 1,000 in time for dinner. Hmm. Just a few miles away is a town called Haines, which is an absolutely gorgeous town. They decided, I think about 15 years ago, that they didn't think they were getting the trade-off from cruise ship traffic that they wanted. And they said they were going to put a tax in. And the cruise ships instantly overnight said, okay, we're not going to Haines anymore. And you know what? Haines is absolutely delightful.
0: And no regrets from Haynes' point of view to be become invisible from a big cruise industry point
1: exactly, of view. Exactly. But they don't have that massive tourism t-shirt shop.
0: So it's kind of a tough choice, or not a tough choice, but it's an important choice for towns all over the world that happen to be blessed with a beautiful maritime setting. They have to kind of think, do I want the money from the cruising, given what that might do to the character of my town? This is Travel with Rick Steves. We're joined by Mark Adams. And Mark followed the 3,000-mile route of the famous Harriman Expedition of 1899 to see what's changed in Alaska and to learn the challenges and rewards today's residents of coastal Alaska face. His book is called The Tip of the Iceberg, and there's more on his website at markadamsbooks.com. Our phone number is 877-333-7425, and Vanessa's calling from Wilkesboro, North Carolina. Vanessa, thanks for your call.
2: Thank you. We took the Alaska Marine Ferry last August out of Bellingham, Washington. Took it as far as Juneau. It's just the best-kept secret for transportation in Alaska. It was absolutely fantastic. We are not luxury cruise-type people, but we wanted to see the beauty and scenery of Alaska.
0: So I understand it takes about 3 days to get to Alaska then on the ferry from Bellingham?
2: Yes. So you do have to plan for that. And it's not the fastest mode of transportation, but it is some of the most fantastic scenery you'll encounter. The sunsets, the sunrises, the wildlife, just really like old Alaska was or is. And on top of that, you get to mingle with the locals, as this is a major means of transportation that they use.
0: So I would imagine for some of the remote towns there up north of Vancouver Island and so on, this is their lifeline to the rest of the world.
1: That's exactly
2: absolutely
1: what it is. Vanessa, did you sleep in a room, or were you one of the people who got a tent and slept on the deck outside, as some people do?
2: We were not brave enough to sleep in tents, as some people did, or in a chair. We did get a stateroom. And, you know, the staterooms were quite nice. They were tiny and basic, but they were very clean bunk beds. And showers, it was great. And then the cafeteria was great food. I mean, variety, and, you know, it was nothing to complain about. And then, you know, it's not the entertainment that you would have on a cruise ship, but they did have a movie theater in which they would give you information about some of the little cities and building of the Alcan Highway, just very informative information.
0: Nice.
2: So it was wonderful.
0: You know, Vanessa, I live right here in Seattle, and it's just 3 days. It's probably much cheaper than a regular cruise. And as you said, you meet the locals, and you'll go to towns that are not inundated by the thousands of cruisers, but you'll go to towns where it's just really the milk run.
2: Absolutely.
1: Nice.
2: It was great. And if we'd had more time, we probably would have taken it even farther. But we wanted to explore a little further inland towards Denali.
0: Did you have a rental car at some of the places then?
2: Well, yes. What we did is we got off the ferry in Juneau, and then we flew from Juneau to Anchorage, and then we rented a car for the rest of Alaska, more of the inside area of Alaska.
0: All right. Well, thanks.

0: You can take it to a little teeny tiny town called Yakutat, which is by some reckoning the most isolated town in America, certainly the most isolated coastal town in America, I would have to think. And then if you want, you can take it across the Gulf of Alaska to towns like Cordova. And
1: sounds just like an adventure.
0: Yeah, Valdez. I mean, you can take it, like I said, all the way to the beginning of the Aleutian Islands if you want.
1: Mark Adams writes about what he found along the Alaska Marine Highway in his book, Tip of the Iceberg. We have a link to his website and his earlier visits with us about his hike to Machu Picchu and his search for Atlantis. You'll find it with this week's show at ricksteves.com/radio. Your book, Tip of the Iceberg, it's retracing the historic route that Harriman did in 1899. Give us a quick little thumbnail of what he did and why you wanted to redo it 120 years later.
0: Well, you know, actually this book started not far from where you are, in Pioneer Square in Seattle, where there's a totem pole. And being the ace reporter I am, I asked the National Park Ranger in his smoky bear hat who was standing there, what is this totem pole for? And he said, you know, in 1899, the original pole was brought here by some businessmen who were inspired by the Harriman Expedition. I said, what is that? He said, oh, you never heard of that? Because that was the railroad tycoon, Edward Harriman, brought together some of America's most important naturalists like John Muir and George Bird Grinnell, took them on a boat off to Alaska for the whole summer, and they came back and, you know, had basically mapped the entire coast of Alaska. And I thought to myself, wait a minute, John Muir, the, like, you know, nature druid who founded the Sierra Club, what was he doing on a boat with E.H. Harriman, who's probably, you know, most famous for being name-dropped in Butch Cassidy and the Sundance Kid as the guy who's paying for them to be tracked down because he's got so much money. So the more I looked into it, the more I realized that, you know, this was one of the most important expeditions in conservation history. You know, the science they did, the discoveries they made were nice but nothing special. But the things they saw and documented and most importantly brought back to Washington, D.C. and explained to people like Theodore Roosevelt were absolutely crucial in setting aside huge swaths of Alaska that are still preserved to this day as the Tongass National Forest.
1: On their expedition were the founders of, do I understand, the founder of National Geographic and the founder of the Audubon Society plus John Muir?
0: A few of the founders of the National Geographic Society were there. A fellow named Henry Gannett was there.
1: You must have immersed yourself in Harriman's journals or whatever. Did he start out as an environmentalist or did it even have an impact on him? Because I can imagine back then you would have just been awestruck by the wonder and the grandeur of nature.
0: No, he started out, in fact, wanting to go to Alaska. One, because Alaska had become fashionable. Because John Muir had first gone up there 20 years earlier, written these beautiful travel dispatches that, you know, sort of set the west coast of the U.S. on fire, and companies started sending steamships up to look at the glaciers in the 1880s. So by 1899, when the Harriman expedition left Seattle, it had become a very fashionable thing for tourists to go up into the Inside Passage, sort of the way it is now.
1: When you think about what Harriman saw and then what you see today, the fragility and the preciousness of nature and the communities that live on it must have been quite impressive. What sort of impact did it have on you? What did you see that caused you to be more mindful of conservation and environmental concerns?
0: The thing that struck me when I first started looking at the Harriman Expedition was that these guys like Muir and George Bird Grinnell had come back and said, you know, look, we think this is like a giant wilderness that is, you know, inexhaustible. But it's not. There are gold mining companies up there. There are, you know, fur seals being hunted to extinction. The salmon in Alaska, which Alaska is still famous for, are in, you know, grave danger of being hunted out because canning companies are up there just killing anything they can get their hands on.
1: In your book, you wrote about Shishmaref and this Alaska village.
0: Yeah. So what I realized was that in 1899, they had had these ecological pending disasters. And in 2016, when I departed for Alaska, the pending ecological disaster was, of course, climate change, because the Arctic is heating up twice as fast as the lower 48. I ended up in a town called Shishmaref, and the way it worked out, the day I was leaving for Shishmaref, I believe, they voted to become what was called the world's first climate refugees, because Shishmaref is sort of a sandy barrier island up near Nome, near the Arctic Circle. And it's eroding. You know, the storms are getting worse every year. The ice pack that protects them from these, you know, storms coming off the Bering Sea is getting thinner every year. They can't hunt on the ice anymore. And they've basically realized

0: you know, look, we've got to leave our ancestral island where we've lived for centuries and relocate to the mainland because of climate change.
1: Now, that's another thing related, Mark, to the struggles of Shishmaref is the actual potential new business brought about by climate change, because I guess while you were up there, the first luxury cruise ship through the ice-free Northwest Passage had just sailed. That's pretty historic, that not just an icebreaker, but a luxury cruise ship sailing over the north end of North America.
0: There was a ship called the Crystal Serenity, and they did. They planned the very first luxury cruise through the Northwest Passage, going from Nome up above through the islands of Canada, where 100 years ago, Roald Amundsen had needed to get through there with a dog sled in the summer. Mm-hmm. And they thought they were going to need an icebreaker to help them out just in case. They had no trouble whatsoever. Mm-hmm. And, you know, more ships, I think the first commercial ship just went through there. So, you know, the Northwest Passage that so many people died looking for in the 1700s and 1800s is on the verge of becoming a viable transportation possibility.
1: This is Travel with Rick Steves. We've been talking with Mark Adams. His book is Tip of the Iceberg, a fascinating story about a 3,000-mile journey around wild Alaska, the last great American frontier. When you were on your trip, what are some of the most rewarding sort of moments that you just think, yes, this is worth all the trouble and all the expense to get up here?
0: Well, you know, probably the craziest moment, which in retrospect is usually one of those things that seems like a great idea, was when I woke up on an island in the middle of Glacier Bay National Park, and my guide and I were the only people probably within 20 miles at that moment. And I saw the sunrise over the Grand Pacific Glacier, which leads all the way back into Canada, this huge white mass, and the sort of rosy light starts to come down the sides of the fjord onto the green water, which is shimmering, and there are these, you know, sea otters there poking their heads above the water. And you know, I'm sitting there with my copy of John Muir's Travels in Alaska and thinking, wow, what a moment this is. And then out of the corner of my eye, I see two brown bears. And they're looking at me and I'm looking at them. And then they come a little bit closer and then they come around and they're going into our tents. And my guide says, I think we need to get the heck out of here now. Grab all of our stuff, throw it in the kayak, and we're paddling for our lives.
1: Oh, my goodness. What a great trip. And Mark, thanks for sharing it with your book. This has been a great conversation with Mark Adams, the author of Tip of the Iceberg. Just to finish off the discussion, when you think about Harriman, you must have been traveling sort of parallel with him. What was an experience that really had a huge impact on Harriman that also had an impact on you, sort of a parallel experience that you both brought home as the takeaway for all of this exploration?
0: I mean, the thing that really struck me was being in Glacier Bay, which had been literally put on the map by John Muir in 1879. There were no charts of Glacier Bay up before that because the glacier was withdrawing so quickly at that time. Being on a boat and going past where John Muir and Harriman and the rest of the team had stopped to visit this little stone cabin that John Muir had built there in 1890 at the foot of what was called Muir Glacier, the most famous glacier in Glacier Bay in 1899. Right after they left, Muir Glacier started to retreat, and in the last few decades, it has retreated really fast. And if you look at pictures from the Harriman expedition, it is this massive 200-foot-high, mile-wide wall of ice that is threatening to knock the ship over if too large of a chunk calves off. It doesn't even touch the water anymore. It's way up in the valley. Mm. It's just this little sliver of ice. And, you know, it's a reminder that these things are huge and they're majestic, but they are not by any means permanent.
1: And that's a poignant souvenir. Mark Adams, thanks so much, and continued best wishes with your writing and happy travels.
0: Thanks for having me.
1: Go to Alaska to be impressed by the natural world. In fact, evolutionary forces may be at work right now in your own backyard. Hear what biologists are noticing around the world next on Travel with Rick Steves.
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0: Hello, my name is Ylva. I live in Stockholm. I have a tongue twister for you. In the Swedish language, we have a sound that sounds like this. And the tongue twister sounds like this. Sju sjösjuka sjömän sköttes av sju sköna sjuksköterskor på det sjunkande skeppet Shanghai. Which means 7 seasick sailors are nursed by 7 beautiful nurses on the sinking ship of Shanghai. 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
1: You can see it in the world all around you. We humans are changing the wildlife and plants that share the spaces we inhabit. As an urban ecologist from the Netherlands, Menno Skelthausen has been noticing how such common things like the din of traffic, free-ranging cats and dogs, and especially our city's urban heat islands, are making crows, pigeons, blackbirds and wrens, even lizards, moths and spiders, have to adapt in some remarkable ways just to survive in the modern world. In his book, Darwin Comes to Town, Professor Skelthausen casts what some are calling a radical new light on the way we should think about evolution. He's here to tell us how it's happening, a lot faster than Charles Darwin ever expected, and often right before our eyes. Menno Skelthausen, welcome to Travel with Rick Steves.
2: Thank you, Rick.
1: This book you've written, it seems the purpose is to open our eyes to the wonders of a term I had never encountered before. HIREC, H-I-R-E-C, standing for Human-Induced Rapid Evolutionary Change. Can you explain this whole concept of HIREC to us?
2: Yeah, it's basically the evolutionary adaptation, so really a genetic change in wild animals and plants that are adapting, evolving to adapt to a human-dominated environment, which especially cities. And it turns out that this environment that we're creating and that animals and plants are living in cities is so different from what they're used to in the wild that these changes are happening very quickly, and sometimes in a matter of years or sometimes decades, so that we can actually observe these evolutionary changes taking place, whereas for a long time people have thought that evolution was too slow a process to observe.
1: That's interesting, because I was just thinking, I thought it would be over like scores of generations, but I'm thinking in terms of human generations, which would be decades long each, whereas when you think of a moth or a spider, their lifespans are so tiny, so you could have scores of generations in 1 or 2 years, couldn't you?
2: Yeah, that's one of the reasons why many organisms can evolve so fast, this short generation time, which is basically sort of the evolutionary clock speed, you could say. That every generation, you see the effect of the natural selection that took place in the generation before. So if those generations are short, the evolutionary changes can also succeed each other very quickly. Like insects and many, many weeds, which have multiple generations per year, they can evolve pretty fast.
1: So if my thumb is going to get more use because I have a smartphone and my grandmother didn't have a smartphone, and I use my thumb all the time with my smartphone, over 50 generations, I'll get a bigger and more adept thumb. Is that kind of how evolution works? Is it on the way to getting bigger and better?
2: No, not necessarily. It's going to get bigger and better under the circumstances, and only if you're using your smartphone better will help you survive better than your grandmother, or make you have more children.
1: Oh, I see.
2: Which may be true, but of course you need some way for this to translate.
1: Okay.
2: Then that gene needs to spread in the population, and it can only spread if having that particular type of thumb makes you survive or makes you reproduce more successfully. Okay. Than other people.
1: So an animal in the jungle that has good peripheral vision is less likely to be captured by its predator, and therefore because of evolution, they'll get a better peripheral vision.
2: That's the essence of evolution. And to go on that example, in a city, this may actually not always be the case, because a lot of birds, for example, die at the moment because they hit windows, glass windows, for which peripheral vision is not so important, but rather being able to focus straight ahead. And there are some birds which have very good peripheral vision, but very poor straight ahead vision. And those are the ones that are dying against glass windows. So you could even imagine that vision is something that would evolve differently in cities compared to jungles.
1: Now, the classic example of a species adapting to a changing environment is something I remember reading about back when I was in college. These moths back in England in the 19th century during the Industrial Revolution, as the pollution made the terrain more covered with soot or whatever, the moths became darker. Is that right? And then when England got over its pollution, those same moths evolved in the other direction to go white again?
2: Yeah, and that's a classic textbook case of rapid evolution, even though it's involved only a single gene. There was just a single factor on these moths' chromosomes that made their wings turn dark. But that single gene spread throughout the species, across England, across mainland Europe, as pollution in the 19th century became prevalent. And indeed, as you say, in the 1950s, 1960s, these regulations for cleaner air were introduced and the pollution disappeared. And then the white moths had an advantage again because the trees on which they rest became lighter colored again and they were better camouflaged again on this lighter color, in the same way that the dark-winged ones were better camouflaged against the sooty trees during the height of the Industrial Revolution. All over the world, in cities and other human-altered environments, animals and plants are evolving all the time. They can evolve back and forth as conditions change or can evolve in different direction. It's also not true that evolution will necessarily always continue to work in the same direction. It works one generation at a time. So it can, if the conditions change, it can go into a different direction again. That's the nice thing about evolution. It's such a dynamic process.
1: That's kind of the breakthrough of your study, is that it's happening faster than we realize, and we can actually shape the direction that things are evolving if we do it thoughtfully.
2: Yeah, in theory, that's one of the things I say in my book, that we could change the way cities are planned. We could generate green spaces in the city in such a way that we can actually enhance this process of animals and plants adapting to cities.
1: Menno Skilthausen is a professor of evolutionary biology at Leiden University in the Netherlands. He explores how humans are influencing natural selection in his book, Darwin Comes to Town, How the Urban Jungle Drives Evolution. His latest title is The Urban Naturalist, How to Make the City Your Scientific Playground, and it's published by MIT Press. We have more with Menno with this week's show at ricksteves.com/radio. Menno, in your book, you make it really clear that human beings are not just another species. We are the super species. It's like no other single species has ever been anywhere near so dominant.
2: Yeah, like you say, it's really, we tend to be very depressed about the impact that humans have on the Earth at the moment. But in a more objective way, it's also a very exciting time because we're really living in a very historic moment of the history of life on Earth. It's never before has a single species been able to dominate the Earth's environment so drastically as we are.
1: Now, when I've flown across vast, spaces and looked down at the world from an airplane, the environmentalist in me kind of goes, well, thank goodness these urban landscapes are just a little rash breaking out in a few spots here and there. But in your book, you wrote that by 2030, 10% of the land mass will be urbanized and much more will be affected by humans if you consider farmland and pasture. I mean, that's remarkable, isn't it, that such a substantial percent of the land on this planet will actually be covered in concrete or fenced by human beings?
2: Yeah. Cities are no longer just a small, marginal, biologically uninteresting part of the world. If ecosystems and biodiversity want to survive, they're going to have to live in cities because it's going to be a major natural habitat in its own right. I mean, we don't think of it as a natural habitat, but it is a place where humans concentrate food and all kinds of other resources, which could be an opportunity for many animals and plants to find a new niche in this new environment.
1: You talk about cities having their own climate and their own environment, these urban heat islands and so on. What are some of the things in a city that are causing this evolution?
2: Of course, not every species can live in cities, but the ones that do, they often find a lot of food. Humans bring in a lot of food and a lot of opportunity into their cities. And there are animals and plants that benefit from this, but they need to adapt because the conditions, it's really an extreme environment. The conditions in cities are very different from natural environments. Like you say, the urban heat islands, it's the heat gets trapped in big cities. The concrete and the steel and the glass, they absorb solar radiation and then slowly radiate it out at night. So it can be more than 10 degrees centigrade hotter in the city center, and to adapt to those higher temperatures is one thing that you see happening in urban species.
1: There's a fun example in your book about mosquitoes, and if I'm a mosquito, you know, and my grandma was living on bird blood, I find myself in London and it's warmer down in the underground and in the metro, and I realize, oh, it's just full of human beings, walking banquets, if you like, to suck on human blood. And an actual new species of mosquito would inhabit the London Underground.
2: Yeah, and that's exactly what's happened. Oh. This is the London Underground mosquito, Culex molestus, which has evolved not only in the London Underground, but in cellars and subway tubes and basements all over the world. And it has branched off. It has descended from, and probably quite recently in the last few hundred years, and maybe a few thousand years, but at least during the time that people have been building these structures, it has descended from an ancestral species of mosquito that lived above ground and that was feeding on birds. And this underground mosquito that feeds on humans is very different, not only in the fact that it feeds on human blood, but also in the way it mates and the way its life cycle is constructed, as you say, underground in subways. It's warm the year round. There's food the year round. So that those underground mosquitoes have evolved into a separate species thanks to us.
1: What's another example of a creature that has adapted to a city?
2: Well, one of my favorite examples is, because it's one of the most striking ones, is the European blackbird, which is not related to the American blackbird. It's actually closely related to the American robin. So the European blackbird was one of the first birds to colonize cities already very early in the 19th century. It started colonizing Rome and some cities in Germany. Even though it was normally a very shy forest bird, it set up camp in the cities, and it has been doing that ever since. So now you find them in cities all over Europe and even in Asia and in islands on the Atlantic. And because they have started colonizing cities so early on, this is a process that's been going on for more than 200 years, they have evolved in all kinds of ways, probably in many different places of their chromosomes. There are differences now. For example, they have shorter beaks, probably because they feed on human food. They don't have to probe deep into the grass to get worms. Mm-hmm. They sing at a higher pitch because of the traffic noise that they have to rise above. And for the same reason, they sing very early in the morning, in the middle of the night, whereas a forest blackbird would never do that. They don't migrate anymore because there's food available the year round. They are less stressed. And all these differences are genetic. We have found genes that are responsible for all those differences.
1: This is Travel with Rick Steves. We're talking with Menno Skilthausen. His book is Darwin Comes to Town, How the Urban Jungle Drives Evolution. And Menno, when I was reading your book, you're a biologist. A biologist, you'd think, would not really like urban blight. But you wrote that what you enjoy about the urban situation is not the well-organized part, but the grimy, organic fabric of the city, revealed in forgotten corners where the threadbare carpet of culture gives way. The city's underbelly, where the artificial and the natural meet and engage in ecological relations. What do you mean by ecological relations? It just sounds exciting.
2: Like I said, the city provides a lot of food and opportunities for wildlife, and at the same time, that wildlife itself comes from all over the world. For example, when you're walking on the streets in a city, you might see some city pigeons, which are originally from Southern Europe. You might see some grove snails, which are originally from Northern Europe. You might see species from Asia. You might see species from different parts of North America. These are all brought in by things like garden centers and the pet trade and simply accidentally introduced.
1: You even write how a fungus spreads to the bathrooms around the world by the toiletry kits of tourists.
2: Yeah, Orobasidium, those are those orange moles that you can sometimes find in bathrooms. That's a single species that lives all over the world now.
1: Brought by travelers with their toiletry kits.
2: Yeah, we're often, people try to persuade me and other people to attach some sort of value to what's happening. And I just to me, whether, you know, it's an exotic species or a native species, to me doesn't really matter too much.
3: Right.
2: If it's doing its ecological job, then that's good enough for me.
3: And when you see a bird nest made out of cigarette butts or plastic strips, what do you think?
2: I think those are the successful birds. Those are the ones that have been able to adapt to local conditions where maybe there are no twigs available, but there are cigarette butts which actually have insecticide which help make their nests be much more healthy because it kills the mites and the fleas. Or a bird that has just chosen some plastic instead of twigs. To us, it seems very sad and unnatural, but as long as those birds can raise their young in those artificial nests, to them, it's fine. It's success.
3: So what is your summation here? You've gained an understanding of the power of evolution and the relentless adaptability of the living world. So what?
2: Well, I think it's very important for us to be aware of this because it is such a crucial natural process that we often think is something that's happening far away over long periods of time. We don't see evolution as something that you can observe in your backyard, but you can, and it goes fast and it happens everywhere and all the time. And we can actually, as non-biologists, even participate in studying this process. There are such wonderful citizen science projects nowadays where you can upload pictures and scientists can use those images to see how species are evolving in different cities all over the world. So that's really my vision for the future of having ordinary people who are doing citizen science simply because they enjoy it, really contributing to scientific research.
3: So are you saying that we could be considering that our urban spaces are also homes for animals and designing our future cities with that in mind? Is that actually something you could envision?
2: Yeah, there are different ways in which we could design our cities to help biodiversity and to help it evolve. For example, that's often in cities, there's a tendency to create corridors between different parks, and this may be good for large animals, but for small animals, actually, it might be better to keep them isolated because we see that in cities, there's a lot of sort of local adaptation going on, that the animals in parks are adapting to the local conditions of that specific park. And if you connect those parks, then you may lose that process of local adaptation. That's one of the advices I give.
3: This is Travel with Rick Steves. We've been talking with Menno Skilthausen. His book is Darwin Comes to Town, How the Urban Jungle Drives Evolution. Menno, when I think about how humankind intersects with nature and the animal kingdom and the plant kingdom, I'm thinking climate change, I'm thinking invasive species, I'm thinking new diseases borne by insects that are showing up where they're not supposed to show up. There's a lot of negative challenges that come with, you know, this super species on the planet. With your teaching, I suppose some people could say, well, you're not blowing any whistle that we have any responsibility on this planet. You're just saying, this is an exciting ride. Let's know where it's going and ride it smartly. How do you answer that?
2: Yeah, I am saying that, but at the same time, I'm not saying that all biodiversity can survive in cities and that everything can adapt. The examples I'm giving in my book are success stories of animals and plants that have been able to survive in cities. But in addition, of course, there are many species which simply go extinct because they cannot adapt. And for those species, we still need these pristine areas. So, for example, I'm also another sort of citizen science project that I'm doing is called taxon expeditions, and we take non-biologists into the jungle and discover new species with them. And those are species which you can only really find in those pristine forests and in places where the human influence is minimal. And those species will not be able to survive in cities. So I think we, at the same time, we're still going to need a protected network of areas where the human influence is still very minimal.
3: Menno Skilthausen, author of Darwin Comes to Town, How the Urban Jungle Drives Evolution. Thank you so much for your work and sharing it so eloquently in your book.
2: My pleasure, Rick. Thank you very much.
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0: Buenas tardes, sobrinos. 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All right, started the set off right. Locos por Juana with their track Se Fue La Luz, that one featuring Chop Keep Town, off of their album Somos de la Calle. All right, shake it loose. Get ready to boogie down y muévelas.
1: Yo, this is Marco Polo from La Misa Negra, and you're checking out Tio Chuy on Muévelas.

Welcome back, sobrinos. I'm still your tío Chuy, and this is Muevelas here at 90.9 KSJE. We just heard the Chicago Afrobeat Project featuring renowned Nigerian drummer, composer, and songwriter Tony Allen with the track No Bad News. Off of the 2017 release, What Goes Up, the featured vocalist on that track was singer, writer, and educator Kiara Lanier. Before that, La Dame Blanche, teaming up with Amanda Magalhães, they gave us Mata Seje, off of her 2023 release Atomica. And started off the set, La Misa Negra, with their track El Agua Ya Se Acabó. From another album out in 2017, their self-titled La Misa Negra from Nom Entertainment. Still got a lot of great music ahead of us today. Thanks for listening. Muevelas.

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0: The Four Corners and me, Vinaya Yazzi, where we will trek into the Native artist dialogue and narrative. 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
1: We're Larry.
2: And Joe.
1: What's up, y'all? We are so happy to be on Muévelas with Tio Chuy.
2: Con el Tio Chuy.
1: El mismísimo, güey.
2: Muévela.
1: Y'all, move it. Larry and Joe. ¿Quién es Larry?
2: Yo.
1: ¿Quién es Joe?
2: You.

Hey, sobrinos, we're back. I'm still your tío Chuy, and it's still time to muevelas. The last track we heard most definitely had some banjo. That was Chick Corea and Bella Fleck with their version of Armando's Rumba off of their amazing two-disc set titled Two. Y antes que eso, Larry y Joe, another banjo in your muevelas experience with their track off of the Nuevo South Train album, Border Wall. And started the set off with Ozo Motley featuring Olmeca and Return of Charlie Tuna with the track El Otro Lado. Actually, that didn't start off the set. Before that, Antibalas gave us Dirty Money, the opening track on their self-titled album out in 2012 from Daptone Records. Again, from Antibalas. The one I've been talking over, Dr. Lonnie Smith, with his rendition of Thelonious Monk classic, Straight No Chaser, off of his Blue Note release out in 2016 called Evolution. 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Feliz Viernes, Farmington. Muevelas.

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I'm your Uncle Jesse, your Tio Chuy. You're all my sobrinos, my nieces and nephews, and I'm so glad that you had your ears on today. And you know what they were peeping? That last track with La Santa Cecilia. Wonderful album, Quiero Verte Feliz. I want to see you happy. The track we heard was Solo en Mis Sueños. Y antes que eso, Lila Downs, back from 2004, the track Viborita, the album Una Sangre, One Blood. Seems like we're all in this together, sobrinos. Let's do it. Con cuidado, con alma. Muevelas.

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1: Hello, I'm Marilyn Ray Beyer, and welcome to this presentation of The Midnight Special, brought to you from the Renee Crown Public Media Center, and made possible in part by Mr. and Mrs. Norman R. Bobbins, the Robert Thomas Bobbins Foundation, and an anonymous donor. This week, it's all about who's on first, or who's the winner, or who's on top, rivalries. And you know what? What's the biggest rivalry of all? Good and evil. We begin with a track from the Sullivan Sisters' debut album, Devil's Got a Hold on Me.

0: Everything's all right.
1: Don't let the devil win. You gotta shut the door. That's a tune written by Randy Stonehill. Gail Finney on lead vocals with Rebecca Brown, Ann Goodwin, and Deborah Silverstein. They were Taproot back in the 1990s. And we heard Daryl Scott with a song written by Hoyt Axton, The Devil. You know, Hoyt Axton wrote Joy to the World for Three Dog Night and Greenback Dollar. Hoyt Axton's mother wrote Heartbreak Hotel, but ooh, that tune, The Devil, from Daryl Scott's Modern Hymns, and Lucia and Soraya Sullivan, the Sullivan sisters, Devil's Got a Hold on You, from their Carolina Bluebird debut recording. Coming up, truth versus falsehood. We got some devilish examples of that, too. Here are the Chicks.

Now truth and falsehood were the best of friends. That's the way this little story begins. Way back yonder when the world was young, these two girls went out to have some fun. And that's the naked truth. That's the naked truth. That's the naked truth. You know I wouldn't lie. Now you could always tell truth by the dress she wore. Long flowing gown way down to the floor. Silky, silky, a pearly white. A little lace collar that she buttoned up tight. And that's the naked truth. Falsehood, on the other hand, she wore a dress of red. A tight, sassy little number, turn your head. Fishnet stockings and the high heel pumps slid up the side, make a dead man jump. And that's the naked truth. Now these two good-looking, fun-loving gals, did I mention they were the best of pals? Yeah, well, they decided to go skinny dipping one day.

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She said, Truth, honey, you just keep swimming now here. I'm gonna sit up on the beach and get some sun. That's when the trouble begun. It's a naked truth. But Falsehood put on that dress of white. She buttoned it up, she buttoned it up, she buttoned it up tight. She laughed to herself. She said, wait till people see. They'll think it's truth coming, but it's gonna be me. And it's the naked truth. Well, Truth come out of the water, dripping wet. She took one look at Falsehood. She said, is this the thanks I get? I take off my dress for just 1 minute. I turn around, and there's my best friend in it. Falsehood said, you don't get the joke. Here's the setup. I wear your clothes, and you get into my getup. Truth said, uh-uh, girl, that won't do. I'd rather go naked than be mistaken for you. And that's the naked truth. That's the naked truth.

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Because a pretty little dress can cover up a lie, but truth goes naked. She's got nothing to hide, and that's the naked truth.

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Yeah, you can tell her coming or going, she's the naked truth. Looking pretty good to me, she's the naked truth. That's the naked truth, you know I wouldn't lie.

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I was stubborn, I would not go. He jumped up and the devil jumped down. I was stubborn, I stood my ground. Well, I grabbed that devil by the tail. I stuck him to the barn with a silver nail. A silver nail and a hammer of stone. Upside down till the cows come home. Cows come home.

0: It originally appeared in 2002 on that earth-shaking album, Home. Musicians are well known for building a sense of community and sharing and just being generally supportive of one another. But sometimes there are musical rivalries. Here is Michael Smith.
1: When I first moved to Chicago, I became aware of the fact that Chicago is considered pretty much the home of the blues, the place where Cats from the South came up and got electric, starting with Muddy Waters and many, many great, great players. And because Chicago is such a big place for also for acoustic music, you often will find that if you're working in an acoustic room, it might be next door to a blues room. And that is what this song is about.

everything I do. But I gotta hang up on you, darling. If that's okay with you, so see, I'm expecting a call from a man I can't resist. Possibly you might have heard of him. It's a singer named Big Twist, and that's his babe. And she says, yeah, we staying home and renting The Abyss. I says, you hate them kind of movies. She says, yeah, but there's something about Big Twist.

going crazy about this singer named Beatrice Elizabeth Baller. She says, so how come you got to call me at a time like this? I know you're my darling son, but son, there's something about Big Smith. So I call up the president. Like, what else could I do? I said, what is his name? George. There ought to be a law protecting folks like me and you. He says, y'all calling from Chicago? He gives me this presidential laugh. He says, maybe you can get me and the missus Big Twist's autograph. I says, George, if a Martian landed on the White House lawn, wouldn't you get pissed if they said, take me to your leader, and they took him to Big Twist? And he said, well, I couldn't exactly take it that amiss. I'm just the president of the United States, and there is something about Big Twist. I dreamed I died and went to heaven. St. Peter says, it's you, my second favorite songwriter.

she caught my eye smoking Joe's Cafe.

one of the finest single minutes in the entire Midnight Special library. Steve Goodman from Somebody Else's Troubles, I Ain't Heard You Play No Blues, subtitled B.B. King. From Taj Mahal, Crazy About a Jukebox, written by John Bernard, he includes it on his 2026 album, Time. That's Taj Mahal. Followed Something About Big Twist, the late Michael Smith from his hilarious live album, Such Things Are Finally Done. Well, we've got more romantic rivalry on the way. Irene Kelly with a song she co-wrote with her friend Claire Lynch.

New England songwriter Diane Ziegler, The Legend of Enoch Arden, based on an 1864 Tennyson poem in which the Enoch Arden, the main character, decides not to pursue his rivalry with his friend. Jealousy, that's Irene Kelly, written with Claire Lynch for her Simple Path album. Aubrey Haney on fiddle, by the way. Wow. Irene Kelly, a Nashville bluegrass star. Coming up, Dave Gunning on his 2026 album. He pursues the kind of political rivalries, I would say, or at least philosophical ones. World of Make-Believe from Dave Gunning's album Field Notes.

Dan Rubinoff and Joyce Moore are Ruby Joyful. 10-1, love wins. I like that idea. It's from an album called The Pie Chart of Love, the Tillers version of Woody Guthrie's All You Fascists Bound to Lose. And wow, Zombie, that's a song from the Cranberries, and Roy Zimmerman puts that together with a little taste of All You Fascists Bound to Lose on his Roadmap album. And at the top, World of Make-Believe from Dave Gunning's 2026 release, Field Notes. I just want to say that many of the songs you've heard this hour were suggested by listeners, and I want to say a big thanks to all those who posted on our Facebook page so that we had things like The Legend of Enoch Arden and Something About Big Twist and many more. Thanks a lot, and stay around. There's much more to come, and rivalries ensue on the Midnight Special.

0: Now the joys of being a professor with such a wonderful student is Chelsea Berry. Today, of course, Chelsea, I'm going to teach you how to sing.
1: What? Livingston, I love you, but you, sir, could not teach a frog to croak.

0: No, you can't.
1: Yes, I can.
0: No, you can't.
1: Yes, I can. Yes, I can.
0: Anything you can be, I can be greater. Sooner or later, I'm greater than you.
1: No, you're not.
0: Yes, I am.
1: No, you're not.
0: Yes, I am.
1: No, you're not.
0: Yes, I am. Yes, I am. I can choose.

0: Begin. Begin.
1: Yes, no, I can.
0: I can jump a hurdle.
1: Well, I can wear a girdle.
0: I can knit a sweater.
1: And I can fill it better.
0: I can do most anything.

0: and welcome to another edition of Who's the Winner? With me to test their mettle in the toughest game show on television are Deborah from Keithley.
1: Hello.
0: And Keith from Deborah in the Wold.
2: Hello.
0: Deborah, you're a nurse. Hard work, but rewarding, I'm sure. What would winning mean to you?
1: I mean, everything. Above all, it would mean I was the winner.
0: Have you got a strategy? Some technique to help you win?
1: Yes, I watch a lot at home, and I think I've got a pretty good game plan.
0: Okay, and what's that, if it's not giving too much away?
1: Well, my plan is to be the winner.
0: Well, let's see if it works. Keith, you're in IT sales, right?
2: Yes, that's right.
0: We've had a lot of computing people on here. Very thoughtful players. Tend to play the long game.
2: I've seen that, and obviously I want to play to my strengths.
0: Deborah's plan sounded pretty solid. You got something up your sleeve that might stop her?
2: Well, I don't want to say too much, but I will say my plan involves being the winner.
0: Cunning. Best of luck, guys. Let's dim the lights. It's time to play Who's the Winner? And the winner of this week's Who's the Winner is... Deborah!
2: Well, when I look back, I think I played a good game, but I made one vital mistake. What I should have done is I should have been the winner. It seems obvious now, but well, that's the game. But that's what I would have done differently. I'd have won.

0: I always feel so bad for that guy, Madison, in the song from Jez Lowe and the Bad Penny's terrific album, The Honesty Box. And who's the winner? That's David Mitchell and Robert Webb, along with Olivia Colman, on that Mitchell and Webb Sound Series 4. Who's the winner? You know, David Mitchell from that Mitchell and Webb Sound is the fellow who plays the title role in the current British series, Ludwig. We heard Livingston Taylor with his student Chelsea Berry on Irving Berlin's Anything You Can Do, one of the many songs that was suggested for this show by our listeners. Thank you so much for that. And here's another one, but we're going to begin with a story from the great Howard Armstrong.
1: Well, this was when they were laying the Big Four railroad, you know, down in West, by God, Virginia. And John Henn was driving steel, and he had a 9-pound hammer. And somehow the company decided that just ordinary, you know, labor wasn't enough, so they brought in an automatic steam drill. And John Henry knew he was champion, the very most, you know what I mean? As a matter of fact, the very utmost. So John Henry said, before I let this old steam drill beat me down, driving this steel into the ground, I'll die with the hammer in my hand. And so he did. It's a true story. That's right, at Pent Springs, West Virginia, John Henry, the brother, the soul brother, died with the hammer in his hand. And so somebody wrote the song. Now, just because John Henry fell dead with the hammer in his hand, I don't want you guys to play a funeral march on your git fiddles and things, you understand? I want you to step it up and go.
2: Okay.
1: Because I'm dusting my broom, don't you see? I'm taking off. You can go too slow, but you cannot go too fast. 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I want you to earn your steak and corn pone. 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
1: 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You gotta think ethnic and sing ethnic to ever earn this pin.

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It seemed like he knew all the time, down deep inside, that he was going to work on the railroads. And there was a big story waiting for him to arrive on. When I was a little boy, he used to go around hammering on things. His daddy bought him a little hammer. Let's go around hammering the tables and hammering the fixtures. We used to get a licking all the time. He'd go up and hammer on the front door, hammer on the chairs. Yet as John Henry grew, he grew in size, and he grew in stature, and he grew in his mind, his horizons grew. He started going out and got a bigger hammer. Started walking around town hammering things. Hammering trees, people's fences, the fire hydrants. Why, John Henry could just go around hitting one fire hydrant with one wop, wop. Yeah. All dogs in town hated John Henry. Well, the whole story goes is that when he grew to full size, he could drive steel on the railroad, drive those spikes in the ground faster than any 10 men. People started talking about John Henry. Why, he's the fastest man that ever drove steel on the railroad. And the whole story of John Henry really starts the day the captain told John Henry something. John Henry said, "Tell me something, Captain."

little eyes. He snarled over John Henry. Hi there, John. Well, John Henry didn't say nothing. Just spit on his hands, picked up those 2 9-pound hammers, walked slowly over towards that steam drill, spit on the steam drill. Then went over and spit on the captain. Well, it got to be about 12 o'clock starting time for the race. Every railroad man in the county was out there that day because they knew if John Henry lost that race, they were all out of a job. Well, it got to be starting time for the race. John Henry is up there at that starting line. That steam drill was up there at that starting line. Big smokestack sticking right up in the air. A little bit of spit on it. Well, the captain walked up to the starting line. I swear you could hear a pin drop that day. He took out his pistol and pointed it up in the air. John Henry spit on it. Actually, this was about the greatest race in the history of man. The race between a man and a machine. He pointed that pistol up in the air and shot it off. Bang. That started that race.

Oh, Lordy. Yeah, that's right. John Henry lost that race. Dumb smile, I thought he could be a steam drill.

The late Tom Smothers, who died in 2023, and Dick Smothers, the Smothers brothers, I could not tell you which one their mom liked the best. That was their saga of John Henry from The Best of the Smothers Brothers. I understand there was a film that was going to be made based on David Bianculli's book Dangerously Funny, but I don't know if anything ever came of it. We heard from David Lamott, John Henry Revisited, from his album The Other Way Around. And that was Howard Armstrong of Martin Bogan and Armstrong. He was also known as Louie Bluey. That's the title of an album that contained his story and song version of John Henry. Many folks suggested songs about racehorses. So here we go. We are off to the races. I'm Marilyn Ray Beyer. This is the Midnight Special.

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She's old, she's lame, she's barren too. She's not worth feed her hay. But I'll give her this. He blew smoke at me.

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She eats enough for 10. And this morn as I crept to the barn, around about 3:30, there stood nursing on still trembling legs. One more small

Small Victory is the true story of a mare named Too Bitter, who was rescued by Garnet and Gail Rogers, and she later foaled a Canadian champion, A Fine Romance. You can look it up. Small Victory, performed by Garnet Rogers on Folk Stage in 2013. We heard from Foretold, their version of Steve Gillette and Linda Albertano's song Molly and Ten Brooks. Foretold was Steve Gillette and Cindy Mangson, Ann Hills, and Michael Smith. We heard Show of Hands, Steve Knightley and Phil Beer performing live at Albert Hall in 1996, that grand song called Galway Farmer, and number 37 about a jockey from James Keelahan's album Road. Well, we're going to leave you with something tender and a reminder from our friend James Lee Stanley that it's all in the game.

What a masterful version of It's All in the Game, a song written by Charles Dawes and Carl Sigman many, many years ago, and yet evergreen in the voice of James Lee Stanley from his album The Eternal Contradiction. And so we close another edition of the Midnight Special, made possible in part by the generous support of Mr. and Mrs. Norman R. Bobbins, the Robert Thomas Bobbins Foundation, and an anonymous donor. I want to thank everybody who sent in their suggestions to our Facebook page. Thanks for that. And I hope you'll meet me again next week. And if you're having a feeling that you just can't win, well, here's a song to listen to and help you keep your chin up. I Still Believe by Laura Love. Thank you.

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5: On this week's Bluegrass Breakdown, we'll be back once again in 1986 when, among other things, the movie Top Gun, starring Tom Cruise and Val Kilmer, premieres, the Chernobyl nuclear reactor explodes in the Soviet Union, records by the Beatles are available in Russia for the first time, Barry Bonds makes his Major League Baseball debut with the Pittsburgh Pirates, the United States bombs Libya, the NCAA votes to adopt the three-point shot in college basketball, Bobby Ewing comes back from the dead on the TV show Dallas, and the Doug Dillard Band, Dry Branch Fire Squad, Glenn Duncan, and Jerry Douglas light up bluegrass land. I'm Dave Higgs, and it'll be nothing but 40-year-old high blue and lonesome goodness coming up this, hey, 40 isn't old, if you're a tree, edition of Bluegrass Breakdown. We'll get started the way we last left 1986 with a couple of tracks from Straight Ahead by J.D. Crow and the New South, featuring a killer lineup of Tony King on guitar and lead vocals, Sam Bush on the mandolin, and Steve Bryan on the bass. This is Miner's Lady, which will be followed by a little bit of the Stony Mountain Twist.

J.D. Crow and the New South picking a Walter Hensley tune, Stony Mountain Twist, off their 1986 Rounder release, Straight Ahead. Well, howdy friends and neighbors, Dave Higgs here, wishing you a heartfelt hello and an invitation to stay aboard as we embark on part three of our projected seven-part voyage through the big bluegrassical doings of 1986, an endeavor we're slogging through in alphabetical order. Next up is the greatly missed Doug Dillard Band, which featured Doug, of course, on the banjo, Roger Rastake on the bass, Ginger Boatwright on guitar, and David Greer on lead guitar. We'll have to hear, too, If I Can Only Have Your Love, a Ginger Boatwright original, and then the title track, What's That? One of Doug's.

The Doug Dillard Band picking the title track to their 1986 Flying Fish venture, What's That?, featuring Vassar Clements guesting on the fiddle. And we let off with If I Can Only Have Your Love, propelled by Ginger Boatwright's one-of-a-kind vocals. In 1986, MCA launched a series of records meant to compete with the new agey sounds of Windham Hill Records. One of those projects was Under the Wire by Dobro master Jerry Douglas. Jerry explains, quote, "It was the first time any of us had been given budgets of this size and have complete artistic control over what we recorded. I was given the keys to go completely out of my comfort zone and record with drums and keyboards and every other thing that was not viewed as kosher with the listening bluegrass public," end of quote. The end result was an album that touched on a number of genres, including, for our purposes, here on The Breakdown, straight-ahead bluegrass. This is Jerry with pals Russ Barenberg, Bela Fleck, Mark O'Connor, and Sam Bush going to town on Monroe's Hornpipe. Then we'll hear, too, from the Dry Branch Fire Squad.

The Dry Branch Fire Squad singing a deuce from their all-gospel release, Golgotha. Bandleader Ron Thomason noted, quote, "At our performances, we are frequently asked, in specific reference to our gospel music, some variation of the question, what do you believe? I have never wanted to give a religious type answer to that because I believe gospel music stands on its own merits," unquote. We heard a Leuven Brothers song, The Gospel Way, preceded by the a cappella, Walk the Streets of Glory, which the band learned from Clint Howard and Fred Price from Mountain City, Tennessee. And Jerry Douglas was in front of it all with Monroe's hornpipe, as rendered on his MCA recording, Under the Wire. We'll head on through our break with a track from fiddler Glenn Duncan's 1986 turquoise outing, Gallatin, written after his hometown. You'll find it on his Town and Country Fiddler release. I'm Dave Higgs and Jim Eanes, the Forbes family, Larry Fuller, and Gloria Bell. In that order, we'll continue our march through 1986 immediately upon our return from our break here on Bluegrass Breakdown.

We're back here on Bluegrass Breakdown in the midst of the bluegrassical magnificence of 1986, which journey will continue with tracks from two projects featuring Jim Eanes from Mountain Valley, Virginia, the same area that gave us the majority of our founding fathers, including Jim and Jesse, the Stanley Brothers, Reno and Smiley, and the Osborne Brothers. Smiling Jim Eanes had a style all his own, a more laid-back, easy-going approach that was perfect for the lilting heart songs that was his trademark. Jim appeared on two projects that first saw the light of day in 1986, and we'll hear a tune from each. From his Rebel compilation, Bluegrass Ballads, we'll be checking out Where the Cool Waters Flow. And from his old homestead venture, Jim Eanes, Bobby Atkins, and the Countrymen, we'll hear Wrong Conclusion.

0: As Carlton Haney states in his liner notes, quote, it was born in Kentucky, raised in Carolina, sung in Virginia, and stored in our minds. You can hear them sing a high note, hear Bill's lonesome sound. They call it bluegrass music. Hot duggity dog. It's grand, unquote. Right on, Carlton. Jim Eanes hooking up with Bobby Atkins and the Countrymen, singing one of his own, Wrong Conclusion. Both Jim and Bobby were former bluegrass boys. That track was preceded by Where the Cool Waters Flow, as rendered on Jim's 1986 Rebel outing, Bluegrass Ballads, a compilation of previously recorded material. The tune was waxed in 1976, with Taylor Armerding on guitar and mandolin, Gene Elders on the fiddle, and Bill Gurley slaying the five. Up next on our ride through 1986 is a group featuring four brothers and sisters from Littlestown, PA, near Gettysburg, one of the greatest gospel groups of them all, the Forbes Family. From their fourth album, Outside the Gate, on which producer David Marshall of the Marshall Family, another gospel powerhouse, plays banjo, this is Lord, Stay Near. Then we'll hear more meaty four-decade-old awesomeness from Larry Fuller and Gloria Bell.
1: With

Gloria Bell Flickinger, best known for her work with Jimmy Martin, singing the high baritone parts on such Martin classics as Milwaukee, Here I Come, I've Got My Future on Ice, and Chattanooga Dog. She gave us a title track to her 1986 Webco outing, The Love of the Mountains. Mary Fuller and the Born Again were in the middle with the title track to their 1986 Old Homestead endeavor, Head of the Church. Larry recorded over 21 albums during his 30-plus year bluegrass career, which was tragically cut short in 2007 when his tour bus caught fire while sitting in his driveway. And the Forbes family got everything going with Lord, Stay Near. Well, you'll want to stay near as well, as we've got plenty more Golden Moldy oldies awaiting after our upcoming break, which Wes Golding and Surefire will lead us through with Cedar Creek.

Pigs and the Good Old Persons, the Grand Prairie Boys, and Bill Harrell will continue putting the sounds of 1986 front and center once we get back from our break here on Bluegrass Breakdown.

We have returned here on Bluegrass Breakdown, poised to play another track from Wes Golding and Surefire's 1986 debut, the title track, actually, River of Teardrops. Before striking out on his own, Wes was best known for his work with the Shenandoah Cut-Ups, the Country Grass, and the supergroup Boone Creek. In fact, Boone Creek took its name from a tune Wes had written about a local stream near his home in Lexington, Kentucky. Then we'll hear one from the Good Old Persons.

San Francisco's Good Old Persons with the title track to their 1986 Kaleidoscope foray, Part of a Story, co-written by the band's co-founder, guitarist and primary lead vocalist Kathy Kallick and mandolinist John Reichman. Throw in Paul Schlasky on the fiddle, Bethany Rain on the bass, and Sally Van Meter on the dobro, and you had quite the combination. And Wes Golding and Surefire were in front with River of Teardrops. You're hearing the unmistakable and endearing bluegrassical sounds of 1986, thanks to Nashville Public Radio, Nashville, Tennessee, where Bluegrass Breakdown is produced by Scott Smith. We've got playlists and past programs posted at bluegrassbreakdown.com and can be reached at bluegrass@wpln.org. We'll get back into our rundown of all the big bluegrassical happenings in 1986 with the title track to the Grand Prairie Boys' fourth album, Play in the Field, written by the guitarist and lead vocalist for the Arkansas bass band, Roger King. Then Bill Harrell and the Virginians will fire off a Pete Goble Leroy drum tune.

0: thought those Minnesota girls were cold. Ooh-wee, those Richmond gals just freeze you to death. Wish somebody would come and help me a little bit. I've called home 3 times, nobody would accept the charges. Hitchhike, nobody will pick me up. Where's the welfare line? I really need some help. I'm so cold, this cold Virginia rain just killing me.
1: Bill Harrell and the Virginians singing the title offering on their 1986 Rebel incarnation, Blue Virginia Blue, preceded by the Grand Prairie Boys giving us the title track to their 1986 Zanbeck Productions outing, Play in the Field. We'll head on home and wrap up this examination of the high blue and lonesome side of 1986 with another go at the Good Old Person's Part of the Story release. This is Bill Monroe's Crossing the Cumberlands.

that. I'm that high, happy. Monroe wrote the technically challenging to play Crossing the Cumberlands, especially for his banjoist Lamar Greer, one of the few tunes Monroe specifically composed for that instrument. Kind of note, this is Dave Higgs saying thanks for listening. Have a good week. See you next week. Goodbye, so long, and adios.

0: Coming up on the next Bluegrass Breakdown, it's a word that covers a lot of ground, meaning something that is intense or extreme, far down, or sometimes just the sea. I'm Dave Higgs, and the Big Mon, the Osborne Brothers, Larry Stevenson, and the Lost and Found will be guiding us through deep waters, deep thunder, deep wells, deep woods, and the dreaded stormy deep on the next more than profound than usual Bluegrass Breakdown.
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1: 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Tonight, we welcome a musician who's won 14 Grammys, been featured on over 1,600 studio albums, and yet somehow found time to drop in with his dobro and visit us here in the tent. It's Jerry Douglas and the Jerry Douglas Band. At intermission, I'll tell a story about getting together for breakfast and sneaking off to be alone. Folks, the show you're about to hear emanates from a special space in a special place. The Big Top is just that, the grand blue and pearl gray striped canvas beauty suitable for a circus, but in this case home to a history of stories, laughter, and music, especially music, delivered live and under lights on a stage that has served names recognized both in our backyard and in the far corners of the world. The Big Top seats are set directly on the earth, and what a spot of earth it is, green and glorious, atop a hill so high it overlooks beautiful Bayfield, Wisconsin, Lake Superior, and those all-natural water-bound wonders, the Apostle Islands. If you enjoy that vision, if you enjoy what you hear over the course of the next hour, and you want to see and experience it firsthand, please get to know us at www.bigtop.org. It sounds beautiful up here because, well, it is beautiful up here. You ought to grab a ticket and come on up. Folks, the man at the middle microphone this evening has a resume I won't be reviewing in full. For if I did, we would need an entire atmosphere's worth of airtime. Jerry Douglas has won 14 Grammys and played on over 1,600 albums. You've heard him in the movie Oh Brother, Where Art Thou, as a member of Alison Krauss and Union Station, and contributing his talents to musicians and musical acts as diverse as Dolly Parton, Mumford & Sons, Fish, Johnny Mathis, Eric Clapton, and, well, I'll just wrap it there, but trust me, there's a mile of it. The short version is, Mr. Douglas is viewed as the preeminent dobro player of our age. He uncases and unleashes that dobro for us tonight, backed by a trio of musicians about which it may be enough to say they're good enough to take the stage with Jerry Douglas. Here they are now, the Jerry Douglas Band.
2: Howdy, folks. We just thought we'd get right to it. Music's not something you're supposed to have to wait on. You know, there's enough things in this world you have to wait on.